0: President Trump noted this ceremony was one of the first to take place on the newly renovated Rose Garden, with paving stones replacing the grass.
1: We're delighted to host the 2025 World Series champions, the Los Angeles Dodgers. Amazing.
0: Trump called out players and recounted some of the biggest moments of the games as attendees wearing their blue Dodgers caps cheered and applauded. But the visit was not without controversy. Some fans opposed the players attending because of the Trump administration's aggressive immigration tactics that have disrupted immigrant communities in Los Angeles. Franco Ordonez, NPR News, the White House.
2: Hawaii lawmakers have raised the minimum legal age for riding in a truck bed from 12 to 16 years old. Many see it as a part of island culture, especially in rural areas, but safety concerns have grown as roads become busier. I'm Ryland Barton, and you're listening to NPR News from Washington.
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4: Welcome to Sessions from Studio A. I'm Spencer Tritt. Coming up this hour, we are listening back to a performance recorded last month at Anderson Japanese Gardens in Rockford. We packed up our gear and headed to the beautiful venue for their Tuesday Evening in the Gardens concert series, which runs all summer long. We caught a great set there from Steph Strings. She's a rising singer-songwriter from Melbourne, Australia, who's gone from playing street corners to festival stages all in just a few years. She's now ready for the next step in her career with the release of her debut record, Feel Alive, which you can find streaming everywhere. We'll hear songs from the new album, recorded live this hour, and also talk with Steph Strings before she took the stage over at Anderson Japanese Gardens. Let's get right into the concert. It's Steph Strings this hour on Sessions from Studio A.

Thank you. Thank you very much. So I just released my first ever album, which is so exciting. It's called Feel Alive. And my whole goal for this whole album is to just make everybody feel every single emotion. And that is my goal for this evening as well in this wonderful park. I'm going to play you the first song off this album. It's called Gratefully, and it's all about gratitude. And I had a little bit of gratitude today. I was just over there before, and I was feeding all these little fish. And there was only one, and then it became 10, 20 fish. And then all of a sudden, these little ducks arrived. And then their little chicks arrived. And then a turtle came. There were all these different animals there. And I was thinking, isn't that so funny? Just one little bit of happiness can attract so much. So that song is all about gratitude. I'm going to play it for you right now. And hopefully all the animals are in there listening.

I'm 24 and 5 months today. I'm pretty sure I've made it by okay. These wrinkles when I smile, crow's feet come with age.

0: Hopefully.
1: Thank you.
2: This is Sessions from Studio A. We are outside of the studio today at the beautiful Anderson Japanese Gardens in Rockford, and I'm joined here with Steph Strings, who we're going to hear tonight. Thanks for letting me come out and record the show, Steph.
1: Thank you. I'm really excited for tonight. I'll just say I've never been in a Japanese garden before, so I'm excited.
2: Let alone played in one, performed in one.
1: That's
2: right. So you're welcome to Rockford, first off, all the way from Melbourne, Australia, and you're on tour right now. How's the tour been so far?
1: It's been actually pretty chill. I think because I'm off the back of a world tour where it was just every single day, or basically every day, we had a different show and lots of driving. But it's been a little bit more relaxing this time. We've had a bit more time off. We've been able to watch some live music at festivals. And yeah, it's actually been pretty enjoyable.
2: Do you actually get to enjoy some other music while you're out on tour?
1: Yeah, which is usually never the case. I was just at Bonnaroo, which I just played at a few days ago, and I got to see people like Youngblood, Noah Kahan, Role Model. Yeah, it was really, really cool.
2: So you said you finished up a world tour. Have you toured the US before?
1: I have. It's kind of all part of the one tour. I've done a support tour with an Australian musician called Ziggy Alberts. I did that last year. But then since that, I did a little East Coast tour and a little West Coast tour of my own. So they were my first headline shows in America. And then now this tour at the moment is just me doing festivals and trying to get my name out there.
2: Well, your first full-length debut album out this year. It's funny. So when you see an artist release, you know, their quote unquote first album, sometimes it's easy to think that like they just came out of nowhere, but you've been really working and writing music for a while now. Tell us a little bit about your background and kind of leading up to this first record that came out this year.
1: Well, I had released some EPs, just smaller versions of albums. And I've done a lot of touring in Europe and Australia, a little bit in Canada. And I've just been working really hard on trying to actually work out how to write music. I think because I've spent such a long time performing and a long time traveling, it became a really nice process actually getting to work out how can I write these songs, how do other people write, and it was really interesting, and it was challenging but rewarding too. And it's now something I'm working on a lot to write my next album as well.
2: Are you writing a lot on the road then, I would imagine?
1: Not as much on the road. I think I've realized that when I'm on the road, I don't write that much, but I observe a lot. And then when I come home, that's when I have the peace to then be able to reflect on everything that I've seen and heard. And then I am able to turn on my creative brain. I think when I'm on tour, I might be focusing a lot on, I don't know, performing and also just like learning when to rest and stuff like that.
2: Logistics.
1: And then just logistics too. Yeah. So I think I've got more of my left brain on. I think that's the right way. Anyway, so yeah.
2: Cool. Well, you mentioned a little bit about the writing process. What about recording of this new record? Did you go into a studio for this? Tell us a little bit about the process of actually making the record.
1: Well, these songs I'd been writing for probably 2 years. Some of the songs, like one of the songs I wrote 10 years ago, but I recorded basically all of the songs in Brisbane, in Queensland, so more north from Melbourne where I live. And I was in the studio with a producer called Tim Hart. He is a drummer in this Australian band called Boy and Bear, which are a fantastic band. And just the two of us produced the whole album, and we wrote a few of the songs together. I've got a couple other songs that were produced in different parts of Australia too, but it was just a really beautiful process. I would stay at my producer's house with his family. We'd have dinner together every night with his kids. And every morning we'd wake up at like 6 a.m. He'd take the kids to school and then I'd rock up at his little studio. It was on this little hill in the suburbs. And it was just a really beautiful process. And we ate noodles every day. And we had just so many deep chats. We laughed our heads off. And I think that's why you can hear it in the music. You can hear that I really enjoyed myself during the process, because I really did.
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0: 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She'll be in our neck of the woods again in a few weeks, playing August 7th in Chicago at Garcia's. Stick around, we'll be right back with more from my talk with Steph Strings and more from her live performance at Rockford's Anderson Japanese Gardens. 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

This is Sessions from Studio A. Let's get right back into the music with Steph Strings, singer-songwriter from Melbourne, Australia. We caught a great set from her at Rockford's Anderson Japanese Gardens, and we're bringing that concert to you this hour. This next song is off of her 2023 EP titled Lion. You can find video from the performance of this one as well over on WNIJ.org along with this session. This song is about a mysterious encounter Steph Strings had on a beach in Australia with a witch who predicted her future. This is called Lila. It's Steph Strings, recorded live at Anderson Japanese Gardens in Rockford.

Whilst I'm getting this song ready, I just came from Bonnaroo. Do you know that festival? It's huge. It's like, I couldn't even believe how big it was. And I got to play this song then. It was very special. Felt very patriotic being Australian, playing an Aussie song in Tennessee.

Thank you. I've had this really interesting thing happen to me recently where I feel like up until this point, I've just felt like I'm still being a kid. And recently, I feel like I've just matured a little bit and I've just been a little bit more reflective and almost like accepting of life, what's happened so far and what's about to happen. And that comes with all things. That comes with business, with relationships, with everything, and with the world too. And one of the things that I'm getting used to is I feel like when I was much, much younger, I just thought that whoever you meet in your life, they will be in your life forever, which is impossible. Everyone goes. And also, you outgrow friends or friends outgrow you. Things just change. So I actually wrote a song about this whole concept of people moving on and me moving on and wishing the best for people, even when you're no longer friends or no longer in each other's lives. So this song is called Three Wishes. It's from my album. And I'm going to brag right now because I feel like it. My album went to number 2 in Australia. My debut album. So I'm going to play you a bunch of these new songs because Australia seemed to like them a lot. So this song's called Three Wishes. It's about my childhood friend that we've just grew apart. We don't really see each other anymore. We still follow each other on Instagram, of course. But we just don't really see each other. So her name's Jeannie, and that's why I named this song Three Wishes, like Jeannie in a bottle. And they're the three wishes that I have for her and hope that she's doing really well in whatever that she's doing in life. I'm sure that all of us have our own Jeannie friendship in our lives. So this song is a very special one to me.

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1: 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Still to come, more from Steph Strings' performance, and we'll hear more from my talk with the singer-songwriter right here on Sessions from Studio A.
2: I'm Jeremy Hobson. That is Post Malone, and earlier this year, he canceled a string of U.S. tour dates. The reason? Not enough people are buying tickets. It's just one sign that Americans are rethinking their spending because of high prices, from concert tickets and restaurants to vacations and clothing. So what extra expense is worth it right now, and what's getting cut? That's next time on The Middle. You don't want to be
1: alone. Sad to see how much it costs to go to a concert nowadays. You can let us know what you think about that topic on The Middle. It's coming up next. Jeremy Hobson is taking your calls live on WNIJ. Thanks so much for joining us for the music this hour. 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

0: This is Sessions from Studio A. I'm Spencer Tritt. If you're just joining us, our guest is Steph Strings, a singer-songwriter from Melbourne, Australia, who made her way from busking on street corners all the way to festival stages like playing Bonnaroo this summer. We're hearing her recorded live at Rockford's Anderson Japanese Gardens this hour, and let's get right back into that concert. This one's called Back At Me, the closing song from her 2023 EP Lion. It's Steph Strings, recorded live on Sessions from Studio A.
1: Let's get bluesy, Rockford. Brandon, can I have a bit more of the pickup line? Thank you. Yeah, you can clap. Let's clap.

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1: Congrats on this first full album release. And style-wise, it's pretty eclectic, too. There's everything from, like, kind of 60s folk, like in the song Waterfall, and then, like, more bluesy rock, like, I think Devil Woman at the beginning of the album. Fantastic song. What kind of things were you listening to growing up that kind of influenced your music or made you want to get into songwriting?
2: As a little kid, it was always Elvis Presley, Fleetwood Mac, lots of Irish music. My mum loves Irish music. And we always had just like a bit of Bonnie Raitt on in the background, or like just some like old classics. I can't really think of anyone specifically, but there was always just like 60s, 70s kind of music just in the background, which sounded so beautiful. And then growing up, then when I started finding my own sound that wasn't my parents, I listened to a lot of Ed Sheeran and Coldplay. So I think the singer-songwriter comes from Ed Sheeran, and then the fun, eclectic comes from Coldplay.
1: And then what made you pick up the guitar for the first time?
2: My dad. He taught himself how to play, and then I just loved watching him play, and he would always pull a guitar face where like you'd be talking to him and then you'd ask him a question and there would just be nothing in his face, and I'd think, what is that? But now I look back and he was just like in flow state, and I was always amused by that and I didn't really understand it. So then he started teaching me some songs as a little kid when I was like 7, and then my cousins started teaching me songs when we'd have like family barbecues, and then I just asked my parents, can I have lessons? And then I started doing lessons at 9 years old. Yeah,
1: that's awesome. That's fascinating that like you watched your dad and your thought wasn't just about the music, but about seeing him kind of get into this flow state was inspirational.
2: I was like,
1: to you.
2: What is that? At first, I thought this is kind of weird. Like I've never seen my dad like act like this before, but now I get it, because then the older I got, then my family would say to me, "Oh, you're pulling the guitar face," and like I ended up realizing, "Oh, I'm getting into my own flow state too now."
1: Tell people where they can find this new album and where's the best place to follow you.
2: The album is on Spotify, Apple Music. I think it's actually on all the streaming platforms. If they want to get a physical copy, it is on my website. And if they come to any of my shows, I will be signing all of the copies as well. Cool. It's also on vinyl.
1: I was just going to say, I think I saw vinyl on the website people can get.
2: Yes, that's right. And then social media, I'm on all social media. My main one that I'm the most active on, where I tell everyone what I'm up to, is my Instagram, which is just Steph Strings Music.
1: Well, Steph Strings, thanks again for letting me chat with you here before the show. Mm-hmm.

0: very catchy new one from Michigander called Freaking Out. A longtime World Cafe favorite who was recently heard on Love Island USA on Live from the Archives next on World Cafe.
1: Good evening. 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
0: This is World Cafe. I'm Raina Duras, and I'm not sure what the Venn diagram of World Cafe listeners and Love Island USA viewers looks like, but if you, like me, are in the middle of that and sometimes indulge in some reality TV, maybe you heard this on that show a few weeks back.

0: Lost Boys, that's new from Phoebe Bridgers. If you love to cry, you might be getting excited. It's just under a month till the new Phoebe Bridgers album comes out. But don't worry, you can get lots of crying done in the meantime, thanks to your next artist on World Cafe.
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2: On the next echoes, electronic sounds by Chronotope Project off the new album Chronology. I've also got a producer from Quebec who is in the Rufus de Soul mode of down-tempo, moody songs. He records as Cree. His new album is Miracles. I'm John DiLiberto. It's always a miracle on Echoes from PRX.
1: The music continues tonight with Echoes. It's coming up next at 10, right after World Cafe. And it goes all the way until the BBC World Service at midnight. 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
0: You will hear Noah Kahan sing that he was born into a 100-year storm in Vermont in this next song. And that may be a slight exaggeration. He was born on New Year's Day in 1997 when there was severe cold and a severe ice storm. So he's mostly telling the truth. But 100-year storm probably just sounds better in a song than being born during a really bad cold snap. On World Cafe, I'm Raina. Here's Noah Kahan, Doors.

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0: Billy Band, Saturn with Whole Thing. New song to close things out here today. Thanks so much for letting me soundtrack part of your day. Thanks to our affiliate stations across the country who bring this show to you. We produce it at WXPN at the University of Pennsylvania in Philadelphia. I'm Rena Duris. 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
9: I'm John DiLiberto, and you're hearing Echoes from PRX. 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

0: I've got Rebecca Pidgeon. In the next hour, she's one of my favorite actresses, and last year she released a beautiful album, Parts of Speech, Pieces of Sound. I've also got Mark Duane from his release, Earthlings. We welcome Earthlings and Aliens here on Echoes from PRX.
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0: I'm John DiLiberto, and you're hearing Echoes from PRX. Coming up in this hour, I've got music by Chronotope Project off his new album of deeply ambient music, Chronology. We're also going to hear something by a producer out of Quebec who is in the Rufus du Sol mode, down-tempo, moody songs. He records as Cree, which he stylizes as C-R-I.

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Thanks for joining us. 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You're hearing Echoes from PRX, and I'm John DiLiberto. Coming up, I've got some Shearwater, but let's start with Colin Raymond. He's an electronic musician out of England. His recent album is Time Dilation.

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0: This is Morning Edition from NPR News. I'm Michelle Martin.
1: And I'm A. Martinez. The United States is condemning Nicaragua's longtime leader, 80-year-old Daniel Ortega, who said there will be no more elections in his country. But tough words from the U.S. in the past did not stop Nicaragua from becoming one of the most authoritarian countries in the Americas. Here's NPR's Eder Peralta.
2: It was during a celebration of Nicaragua's socialist revolution that co-president Daniel Ortega went on a tirade accusing the United States of bankrolling political candidates. It was then that he dropped this bombshell.
3: Aquí no volverán a haber elecciones. Volverán a haber elecciones.
2: This country will never have any more elections.
3: Para que por ahí intenten ellos atrapar el gobierno.
2: There will be no more elections that they can use to take the government, to take power. Carolina Sandoval Jimenez at the Washington office on Latin America says the decree shouldn't have come as a surprise. The Nicaraguan government, after all, has either exiled or jailed nearly all of its opposition figures. But even North Korea has elections. So proposing a blanket ban, says Sandoval Jimenez,
4: breaks with the tradition of even the most autocratic leaders in the world to have that simulation of making citizens participate in elections.
2: Secretary of State Marco Rubio quickly issued a statement saying Ortega's words proved his, quote, cowardice and fear of the Nicaraguan people's will. He added that the U.S. and the international community wouldn't stand by while the Nicaraguan government deepened its repression. Ortega's wife and co-president Rosario Murillo then went on state TV to say Ortega was taken out of context.
5: Elecciones, sí, pero elecciones propias.
2: Yes, there will be elections, she said, but proper elections based on our sovereignty. Félix Maradiaga, an opposition leader in exile, says the swift reaction by the United States gives him hope that the U.S. may take action.
6: For the first time in a long time, I see that at least the language has changed.
2: The U.S., he says, has suddenly started positioning Nicaragua as a national security challenge. But to John Feely, a former American diplomat who focused on Latin America, this dance is all too familiar. Feely says for decades, Democratic and Republican administrations have been too busy with other things to pay attention to Nicaragua. When Ortega took the presidency for a second time in 2007, the U.S. was dealing with Afghanistan and Iraq. Biden was much more concerned about immigration. And Trump, says Feely, is transactional.
7: Trump says to himself what he always says. What do I get from Nicaragua? And the answer is slim to none, and slim just left town.
2: Nicaragua, for example, doesn't have the oil or rare earth minerals of Venezuela, and it's not important geographically.
7: It may be that Ortega's superpower is that he's so irrelevant. Sadly, tragically, the democratic freedom of expression and self-determination of the Nicaraguan people just ain't enough to convince them that the juice is worth the squeeze.
2: To Feely, Nicaragua will continue to be a case of what he calls a creeping infection of dictatorial control. Eder Peralta, NPR News, Mexico City.
0: It's Friday and time for StoryCorps. Today, we remember the bombing at the Summer Olympics in Atlanta 30 years ago. It killed one person and wounded more than 100. Those numbers might have been higher if security guard Richard Jewell had not spotted a suspicious backpack, alerted authorities, and started clearing the area before the bomb exploded. First, he was praised as a hero. Then, Jewell was erroneously singled out as the FBI's prime suspect. His friend, attorney Watson Bryant, helped represent him. At StoryCorps, Watson told his wife how they met.
8: Richard was hired as the mail supply room clerk. His nickname became Radar because he would sort of anticipate what people needed. I'd find a Snickers bar on my desk, and then there would be a can of cold Diet Coke behind my chair. He just liked helping people. And about 8 years later, he got his dream job at the Olympics.
9: When was the first you learned that FBI might have him as a primary suspect?
8: I remember newsboys hawking newspapers with the headline, FBI suspects hero guard may have planted bomb. They all believed he was the one that did it because, you know, he lives with his mother, so that makes him weird.
9: I was sure that he was innocent. But it was every newspaper, every news on the TV.
8: Cameras trained on all their windows. There was a mob for a couple of months until he was no longer a target of their investigation. And then Richard gave his statement.
10: While the government can tell you that I am an innocent man, the government's letter cannot give me back my good name or my reputation.
8: The most devastating thing for him was its effect on his mother.
10: For 88 days, my mother lived a nightmare too. Mom, thanks for standing by me and believing in me. I love you.
8: I don't know that you can ever overcome the stress associated with being the number one villain on earth. I think the immense pressure had a direct effect on his health. He died of a heart attack. He was 44 years old, and he lived his whole life with some people thinking he got away with something, even though he was the hero.
9: Except he never thought of himself as that.
8: And the thing that haunted him always, could I have stopped it earlier? I think Richard would like to be remembered the way that I remember him. A good man that always tried his best to do the right thing. That's what I think.
0: Watson and Nadja Bryant remembering Richard Jewell. Their interview is archived at the Library of Congress. In 2005, Eric Robert Rudolph was convicted of the 1996 bombing in Atlanta's Centennial Olympic Park.
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18: Live from NPR News in Washington, I'm Dave Mattingly. President Trump tells Axios he's seriously considering a restart of major combat operations against Iran. The president says that may include what he calls a massive attack bigger than ever before. U.S. Central Command says American forces have carried out a 13th consecutive night of attacks against Iranian targets. The strikes followed Iranian-backed Houthi rebels attacking Saudi tankers in the Red Sea. The European Union says Google violated the EU's digital marketing law. NPR's John Ruich says the EU is fining the tech company $1 billion.
19: The EU says Google Search and the Google Play App Store herded users to Google services, unfairly disadvantaging its competitors. This ruling follows other measures by the 27-nation bloc to check big tech over anti-competitive practices and try to ensure a level playing field. The fines come as friction rises between Europe and the United States over tech companies. The Trump administration has criticized European checks on American tech firms, and President Trump has previously threatened tariffs as retaliation. The EU's executive branch, the European Commission, cited Google for 2 incidents of failing to comply with Europe's Digital Markets Act. It fined the company 460 million euros and 430 million euros, amounting to about $1 billion. The company has 60 days to comply. John Ruich, NPR News.
18: This is NPR News. Vance Belter has been sentenced to 2 life terms plus 40 years for last year's fatal shooting of Minnesota's former House Speaker Melissa Hortman and her husband, Mark. Federal prosecutors say Belter also shot and wounded State Senator John Hoffman and his wife, Yvette. A possible death sentence was dropped as part of a plea agreement. A panel of federal judges says Tennessee's new congressional map can be used in next month's primaries. Mariana Bacallao with member station WPLN says despite this latest ruling, a legal challenge to the map continues.
20: A lawsuit challenging the new map is still underway. The ACLU, NAACP, and other voting rights groups contend that splitting Memphis into 3 districts dilutes the majority black city's voting power. Republican lawmakers redrew the state's congressional map in May, heeding a call from President Trump to create more GOP-friendly districts ahead of the midterm elections. Tennessee Republicans say the change was about politics, not race. Trump has endorsed a state senator in the GOP race to flip Memphis's former congressional district red. For NPR News, I'm Mariana Bacallao in Nashville.
18: Bertha is no longer a tropical storm, having weakened after moving inland along the Gulf Coast of Texas. Some areas report flooded roads, including Houston. I'm Dave Mattingly, NPR News, in Washington.
12: And in DeKalb, I'm Jason Krigier. 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
11: 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And from the estate of Joan B. Kroc, whose bequest serves as an enduring investment in the future of public radio and seeks to help NPR produce programming that meets the highest standards of public service in journalism and cultural expression.
1: 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Amy Martinez in Los Angeles, California.
0: And I'm Michelle Martin in Washington, D.C. Good morning. Crowds gathered in Madison, Wisconsin last night in memory of Corey Ruiz.
1: Police shot and killed him on Wednesday after a struggle as they tried to arrest him. The 4 officers involved have been placed on administrative leave.
0: Wisconsin Public Radio's Sarah Lear is here to tell us more. Good morning, Sarah.
22: Good morning.
0: First, what do we know about how all of this unfolded?
22: Here's what Madison police say happened. They responded to a report about a man checking car doors. That man was Corey Ruiz. He fled from police on a bike. Eventually, they caught up to him and there was a struggle. They say Ruiz pulled out a knife during the scuffle. The police used a taser on him. They say it didn't work. And they say at some point an officer was injured by the knife. That was the same officer who shot and killed Ruiz. Bystander video appears to show Ruiz on the ground at the time this officer fired what sounded like 3 shots. Madison Mayor Satya Rhodes Conway said in a press conference yesterday that the city has to do better.
23: I want to be clear. It does not matter who you are or what your past is. You should not lose your life as a result of an encounter with law enforcement. That should not happen.
22: She's probably alluding to the fact that court records show Corey Ruiz has a long history of criminal convictions, including resisting arrest and one involving injury to police. The mayor says she has a lot of questions about the shooting, including what police did or did not do to de-escalate the situation. Emotions are running high in Madison. On Thursday afternoon, the city's press conference was interrupted by protesters who shouted and took over the mic for an extended period of time before city officials eventually resumed talking.
0: And I know that you've been reporting on this. So what else have you learned about Corey Ruiz?
22: He was 38 years old. He was a father. His young daughter was at the vigil last night, along with other loved ones who wore t-shirts with his face on it. One of the people I spoke to there was Tony Smith, who knew Ruiz since middle school. He says they bonded over rap and basketball.
3: When you get to know him, he's like real open and talkative, but at first he's pretty shy. And he's a good guy. He was always, no matter what, he always made time for his kid, his daughter.
4: That's a fact.
3: That's a fact. No matter what he was going through.
22: Worth noting, there have been two other fatal shootings by police in the same Madison neighborhood since 2012. So the community is pretty raw.
5: And tell us more about how this investigation is proceeding.
22: The Wisconsin Division of Criminal Investigation is looking into the shooting. Authorities have not released the name of the officer who killed Ruiz. One thing to note, the police officers were not wearing body cameras. That's because Madison police don't have them department-wide. There is some momentum building in City Hall to change that, though. Beyond that, Madison police do have dashboard cameras, and there are multiple bystander videos circulating about the incident.
5: That is Sarah Lear with Wisconsin Public Radio joining us after a long couple of days of reporting. Sarah, thanks so much for joining us.
22: Thank you.
1: For more about how people in Madison are reacting to the shooting, we've called Brandy Grayson. She's the founder and CEO of Urban Triage. That's a community advocacy group in Madison, Wisconsin. Brandy, we've heard some of the reaction of people in Madison. What about from the people that you know and have been talking to? What kind of reaction are you hearing from them?
6: Thank you for having me. The reaction is a horror, rage, anger. We are watching and have watched from multiple angles the murder of another Black man in the street in daylight. And you just don't have words for it. It's like, what do you do? And we know the results. We know that they're going to gaslight us. We know the chief of police is going to do what the chief of police does consistently in our community, is tell us, oh, we're going to investigate this as a homicide. We're going to do our due diligence. We're here to hear you. We want to host listening sessions. We want to be part of your, you know, the solution. But we know what white supremacy racism looks like at play. The story has been the same for decades. The story is the same here in Madison as it was in Minneapolis, in numerous areas across our country. Racism looks like cops being unable to escalate situations when it comes to Black skin, Black bodies, and Black mental wellness. Instead of facing Black folks who are suffering with care, they're faced with gun violence. It's ironic because then the story gets changed and gets focused on his criminal history, the story's the same. Like, what did he do? What happened leading up to that? It absolutely does not matter what happened leading up to that moment.
1: So let me give police's account of what happened, according to police. Mm-hmm. They say that Ruiz was armed with a knife, that he fought back against police, and that he eluded them at one point. So, so what does accountability going forward look like to you?
6: I don't know if there is accountability, but I think there's a couple things we must recognize is that this same police department also murdered Richard Lee Johnson, which is not part of the conversation. He was a Black man that was in custody in December 2024, and the police said that he died of an overdose in their custody. We were watching the videos of five police on top of his neck and putting him in the police car, dash cams, like you said, begging for his life. They put him in the cell. He dies. The medical examiner reports it as a drug overdose. Our independent monitor comes in and says, actually, that wasn't a drug overdose. He died because of the negligence of the police. He died because of the injuries he suffered because of the police. So this is the same story. It just looks different. The story is that Corey slashed the police. The knife is seen on the floor. You see it on the ground. You see different angles. Corey has mental health. The officers who murdered him knew Corey. This is a small city. This isn't New York. Like, everybody here knows each other. We know the members in our community who are suffering from mental health crisis. We know the homeless population. The police who murdered him knew him. He was well known in that neighborhood. He was always around. And yes, he was called because someone said he was looking through cars. He jumps on his bike. The police hits him with their bike. They don't tell you that. He falls off the bike. Three police officers are on him. One police calls knife. You see the knife fall. They tase him. He falls. The police shoots, stands over him and shoots him three times.
1: The three shots in the video,
6: It was horrific. There's no reason for this to have to happen. It could have been just de-escalated. And what we know is that they're not going to be holding the police department accountable.
1: Brandy,
6: it's the same story.
1: In the short amount of time that we have left, is there something about Corey Ruiz's life that you think has moved so many people to speak out and demonstrate?
6: I think because the story is he was a criminal. Look at his history. He's a criminal. But a person's humanity and defending their humanity is not predicated on their history, right? And it's the same story. Black man suffering mental health crisis. It's the same thing that happened with Tony Robinson. He was suffering. He needed care. They blew him away, shot him 7 times on the steps. Same neighborhood, a block down. It's the same story, same response. People are tired. And with everything's happening in our world, we want justice, we want accountability, and we want it now.
1: Brandy Grayson is the founder and CEO of Urban Triage. Brandy, thank you.
6: Thank you.
12: 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It's 5:43 on this Friday. Thank you for being with us for Morning Edition. Still to come, earlier this month, a Manhattan building that was undergoing office-to-residential conversion buckled. Can New York City build affordable housing safely? We'll have a look at that story, plus the day's business news. 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
2: 4 more U.S. service members are killed in the Iran war. On the next Friday News Roundup, the House passes a $1 trillion defense bill as cracks in support for the war grow wider. Plus, dangerous overcrowding in ICE detention centers, cyclospora and measles cases rise, and OpenAI says its AI models went rogue. The week's news next time on 1A.
12: We'll be here for the Friday News Roundup. Check it out this morning at 9. That goes until 11. We are 62 degrees at the moment, looking for a high about 80 today, maybe a tick under that. Partly sunny skies, pretty nice day. Low of 60 tonight, cloudy skies expected, and partly sunny, warm. Pretty much carbon copy of today for Saturday, high about 80 degrees. 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
12: You're listening to Morning Edition on this Friday. I'm Jason Krigier. Next story comes to us from the world of education. Northern Illinois University is one of the only schools in the country that offers a class where students from cross majors can learn about the everyday experience of blind and visually impaired people. WNIJ's Peter Medlin reports.
10: Close your eyes and pour yourself a glass of water. Do you know where to find the pitcher? How will you know when your glass is full? Stick your finger inside and wait till you feel water? How would you brush your teeth blindfolded or clean your house? These are just a few exercises students do in NIU's blindness experience class to demystify how blind and visually impaired people live their life.
24: The voices of people with lived experiences. That's the focus of this class.
10: That's Stacey Kelly. She's a professor and coordinator of the university's Vision Studies program. Kelly and fellow professor Sue Dalton interview visually impaired people in careers from broadcasting, film directing, and dining, and share those conversations with students. And Kelly says most people in their class don't know any blind or visually impaired people, so to hear them talk about their experiences, for lack of a better term, eye-opening. Take Megan, for example. She's in her 30s, lives independently, she's got a puppy and likes to dance, and she, like many visually impaired people, isn't totally blind. And one of her biggest challenges is what this class seeks to solve. Most people don't know how to interact with people with disabilities.
21: I'm a person just like you. I have the same emotions just like you. Don't focus on the disability. But I think because people are not, they don't come in contact with it much, it's hard for them to accept it. They don't want to say the wrong things or do the wrong things. But I think people overthink it and they make it awkward for the both of us.
10: There are also maybe more obvious but important takeaways for students. Like if you see a guide dog, leave it alone. If you see a visually impaired person walking down the sidewalk, do not grab them to try to help them without asking. NIU is one of only a handful of universities in the country with a vision studies program training people to teach visually impaired and blind students. NIU's has been around for over 60 years, and Kelly says a fraction of that handful offer a course like this that's open to students from any major.
24: I want to be in the area of healthcare when I graduate from NIU, and now you have some ideas if you have a patient.
10: And to get this to as many students as possible, the class is online, asynchronous, and fulfills a gen ed requirement. So far, so good. Every class has about 250 students. This fall, they'll have taught their 1,000th student in the 2 years it's been around. And the class has inspired some students to apply for the Vision Studies program. Tracy Carlson is one of them. She starts next year.
8: It was one of the first classes I took. It just stuck with me. I mean, I could not shake it. I couldn't get it out of my mind.
10: She says it changed her life. She knew she wanted to work with people with disabilities, but this sent her down a new path. Carlson says it was those firsthand perspectives that really stuck out.
8: I really felt like I want to be this person. I want to help show people how they can learn to have confidence, navigate getting on a bus, going down the street, going to work.
10: She started learning Braille in the class. She's studying eye anatomy, and it gave her an overview of some adaptive technology, too. Most people don't know smartphones have built-in accessibility software for visually impaired people. FaceTime, camera. Stacey Kelly says that training new vision teachers is crucial because the need is great.
24: Most kids who are blind or visually impaired in our country do not have a teacher to teach them. Always has been, the research shows, and the research also shows there always will be.
10: Adults need teachers too. If you lose your vision as an adult, who's going to show you how to travel or check your email now? And no matter what career students are pursuing, whether it's related to disabilities or not, whether they personally know anyone visually impaired or blind, Carlson says they should take the blindness experience.
8: If each person that takes this class just gets a little bit of awakening from any of the resources that are in there, or just connects a little bit and just sees someone simply as a human because of it, then that's a tremendous benefit.
10: A benefit both for them and the visually impaired people they meet. I'm Peter Medlin.
12: And I'm Jason Kregear. It's 5:50 on this Friday. Thank you for joining us. Still to come in the next 15 minutes, Illinois will soon be home to the country's first ultra-low temperature refrigerators to cool quantum computers.
9: They create temperatures just above absolute zero, allowing extraordinarily sensitive quantum systems to operate with the stability and the precision that they require. In other words, some of the most advanced technology in the world depends upon our ability to keep it extremely cold.
12: We'll have more on that story at 6:04 during WNIJ News Headlines. 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It's the 24th day of July. On top of being Friday, it is Tell an Old Joke Day, so without further ado.
13: Okay, this is my best joke. What do you call a fake noodle? An impasta!
12: So it's Tell an Old Joke Day. Doesn't have to be a good one. Just has to be an old one. In sports, the Chicago White Sox will host the Houston Astros tonight as they begin a three-game series with Houston. Big schedule ahead for the White Sox here against some pretty decent teams, so be nice to take two of three this weekend and still sit atop first place in the American League Central. Chicago Cubs will try and gain some ground on the Milwaukee Brewers this weekend. They are in Pittsburgh, the Cubs, to take on the Pirates tonight, and they'll have three games in Pittsburgh this weekend. Minor league ball, the Beloit Sky Carp won 3-2 over the Quad City River Bandits last night. Some scores from independent baseball. The Rockford Rivets lost 8-5 to the Kalamazoo Growlers. The Normal Corn Belters just squeaked by the Illinois Valley Pistol Shrimp 7-6. Kane County Cougars, they were winners 8-2 over the Chicago Dogs. And the Joliet Slammers won 10-2 yesterday over the Brockton Rocks. 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
1: 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I'm Michelle Martin.
2: And I'm A. Martinez. The United States is condemning Nicaragua's longtime leader, 80-year-old Daniel Ortega, who said there will be no more elections in his country. But tough words from the U.S. in the past did not stop Nicaragua from becoming one of the most authoritarian countries in the Americas. Here's NPR's Eder Peralta.
3: It was during a celebration of Nicaragua's socialist revolution that co-president Daniel Ortega went on a tirade accusing the United States of bankrolling political candidates. It was then that he dropped this bombshell.
4: Aquí no volverán a haber elecciones. Volverán a haber elecciones.
3: This country will never have any more elections.
4: Para que por ahí intenten ellos atrapar el gobierno.
3: There will be no more elections that they can use to take the government, to take power. Carolina Sandoval Jimenez at the Washington office on Latin America says the decree shouldn't have come as a surprise. The Nicaraguan government, after all, has either exiled or jailed nearly all of its opposition figures. But even North Korea has elections. So proposing a blanket ban, says Sandoval Jimenez,
5: breaks with the tradition of even the most autocratic leaders in the world to have that simulation of making citizens participate in elections.
3: Secretary of State Marco Rubio quickly issued a statement saying Ortega's words proved his, quote, cowardice and fear of the Nicaraguan people's will. He added that the U.S. and the international community wouldn't stand by while the Nicaraguan government deepened its repression. Ortega's wife and co-president Rosario Murillo then went on state TV to say Ortega was taken out of context. Yes, there will be elections, she said, but proper elections based on our sovereignty. Félix Maradiaga, an opposition leader in exile, says the swift reaction by the United States gives him hope that the U.S. may take action.
6: For the first time in a long time, I see that at least the language has changed.
3: The U.S., he says, has suddenly started positioning Nicaragua as a national security challenge. But to John Feely, a former American diplomat who focused on Latin America, this dance is all too familiar. Feely says for decades, Democratic and Republican administrations have been too busy with other things to pay attention to Nicaragua. When Ortega took the presidency for a second time in 2007, the U.S. was dealing with Afghanistan and Iraq. Biden was much more concerned about immigration. And Trump, says Feely, is transactional.
7: Trump says to himself what he always says. What do I get from Nicaragua? And the answer is slim to none, and Slim just left town.
3: Nicaragua, for example, doesn't have the oil or rare earth minerals of Venezuela, and it's not important geographically.
7: It may be that Ortega's superpower is that he's so irrelevant. Sadly, tragically, the Democratic freedom of expression and self-determination of the Nicaraguan people just ain't enough to convince them that the juice is worth the squeeze.
3: To Feely, Nicaragua will continue to be a case of what he calls a creeping infection of dictatorial control. Eder Peralta, NPR News, Mexico City.
1: It's Friday and time for StoryCorps. Today, we remember the bombing at the Summer Olympics in Atlanta 30 years ago. It killed one person and wounded more than 100. Those numbers might have been higher if security guard Richard Jewell had not spotted a suspicious backpack, alerted authorities, and started clearing the area before the bomb exploded. First, he was praised as a hero. Then, Jewell was erroneously singled out as the FBI's prime suspect. His friend, attorney Watson Bryant, helped represent him. At StoryCorps, Watson told his wife how they met.
8: Richard was hired as the mail supply room clerk. His nickname became Radar because he would sort of anticipate what people needed. I'd find a Snickers bar on my desk, and then there would be a can of cold Diet Coke behind my chair. He just liked helping people. And about 8 years later, he got his dream job at the Olympics.
9: When was the first you learned that FBI might have him as a primary suspect?
8: I remember newsboys hawking newspapers with the headline, FBI suspects Hero Guard may have planted bomb. They all believed he was the one that did it because, you know, he lives with his mother, so that makes him weird.
9: I was sure that he was innocent, but it was every newspaper, every news on the TV.
8: Cameras trained on all their windows. It was a mob for a couple of months until he was no longer a target of their investigation. And then Richard gave his statement.
10: While the government can tell you that I am an innocent man, the government's letter cannot give me back my good name or my reputation.
8: The most devastating thing for him was its effect on his mother.
10: For 88 days, my mother lived a nightmare too. Mom, thanks for standing by me and believing in me. I love you.
8: I don't know that you can ever overcome the stress associated with being the number one villain on earth. I think the immense pressure had a direct effect on his health. He died of a heart attack. He was 44 years old, and he lived his whole life with some people thinking he got away with something, even though he was the hero.
9: Except he never thought of himself as that.
8: And the thing that haunted him always, could I have stopped it earlier? I think Richard would like to be remembered the way that I remember him. A good man that always tried his best to do the right thing. That's what I think.
1: Watson and Nadja Bryant remembering Richard Jewell. Their interview is archived at the Library of Congress. In 2005, Eric Robert Rudolph was convicted of the 1996 bombing in Atlanta's Centennial Olympic Park.
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11: 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Still to come on Morning Edition, a witness to the Madison, Wisconsin police shooting of a man on Wednesday describes what he saw.
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14: Live from NPR News in Washington, I'm Dave Mattingly. President Trump's new tariffs on U.S. imports from 60 countries went into effect today. They range from 10% to 12.5% and were enacted on countries the Trump administration accuses of failing to enforce laws against forced labor. Australia is among the countries pushing back. Its trade minister calls the levies unjustified. Some Americans have been detained at the U.S.-Canadian border because of a new policy that seeks to prevent the spread of Ebola. Here's NPR's Rob Stein.
15: State and federal health officials say more than a dozen Americans trying to get home from the Democratic Republic of Congo were held at the Fort Drum Army facility in New York State. All have now been allowed to go home for the remainder of a 21-day monitoring period. The detainments were made under a controversial Trump administration policy designed to keep the Ebola outbreak in Africa from spreading to the U.S. A federal health official says the policy is protecting the public. Critics say the policy is unnecessary, legally questionable, and could backfire. Rob Stein, NPR News.
14: President Trump tells Axios he's seriously considering a restart of major combat operations against Iran. U.S. forces have attacked Iran for 13 straight nights. This is NPR News. The Education Department is reversing a civil rights policy dating back to the Obama and Biden administrations. NPR's Corey Turner reports.
16: The policy, called Disparate Impact, was previously used to tell the nation's schools that an action may be considered discriminatory even if there's no intent to discriminate. For example, classroom discipline. Schools were warned that if your data shows students of color were being suspended or expelled at unusually high rates, whether it's intentional or not, you could be investigated. The Trump administration announced it's dropping Disparate Impact. Assistant Secretary for Civil Rights Kimberly Ritchie said, quote, schools will be empowered to address classroom issues without fearing the federal government will weaponize anti-discrimination laws. Meanwhile, 60 civil rights and education organizations jointly condemned the move. Corey Turner, NPR News.
14: Officials in California say nearly 150,000 mail-in ballots for last month's primary were rejected. That's a jump from other recent voting. The Secretary of State's office cites late-arriving ballots as the main reason. That's despite the state counting mail-in ballots that arrive at an election office up to 7 days late, as long as they're postmarked by Election Day. Authorities in Washington state say all 11 people aboard a seaplane survived after that plane made an emergency landing yesterday off the coast north of Seattle. I'm Dave Mattingly in Washington.
11: And in DeKalb, I'm Jason Krigier. This is WNIJ News. 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
11: We'll share some of the blindness experience's most important lessons in 11 minutes at 7:45. 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
1: And I'm Michelle Martin in Washington, D.C. Good morning. Crowds gathered in Madison, Wisconsin last night in memory of Corey Ruiz.
2: Police shot and killed him on Wednesday after a struggle as they tried to arrest him. The four officers involved have been placed on administrative leave.
1: Wisconsin Public Radio's Sarah Lear is here to tell us more. Good morning, Sarah.
18: Good morning.
1: First, what do we know about how all of this unfolded?
18: Here's what Madison police say happened. They responded to a report about a man checking car doors. That man was Corey Ruiz. He fled from police on a bike. Eventually, they caught up to him and there was a struggle. They say Ruiz pulled out a knife during the scuffle. The police used a taser on him. They say it didn't work. And they say at some point an officer was injured by the knife. That was the same officer who shot and killed Ruiz. Bystander video appears to show Ruiz on the ground at the time this officer fired what sounded like three shots. Madison Mayor Satya Rhodes Conway said in a press conference yesterday that the city has to do better.
19: I want to be clear. It does not matter who you are or what your past is. You should not lose your life as a result of an encounter with law enforcement. That should not happen.
18: She's probably alluding to the fact that court records show Corey Ruiz has a long history of criminal convictions, including resisting arrest and one involving injury to police. The mayor says she has a lot of questions about the shooting, including what police did or did not do to de-escalate the situation. Emotions are running high in Madison. On Thursday afternoon, the city's press conference was interrupted by protesters who shouted and took over the mic for an extended period of time before city officials eventually resumed talking.
20: And I know that you've been reporting on this, so what else have you learned about Corey Ruiz?
18: He was 38 years old. He was a father. His young daughter was at the vigil last night, along with other loved ones who wore t-shirts with his face on it. One of the people I spoke to there was Tony Smith, who knew Ruiz since middle school. He says they bonded over rap and basketball.
21: When you get to know him, he's like real open and talkative, but at first he's pretty shy. And he's a good guy. He was always, no matter what, he always made time for his kid, his daughter.
22: That's a fact.
21: That's a fact. No matter what he was going through.
18: Worth noting, there have been two other fatal shootings by police in the same Madison neighborhood since 2012. So the community is pretty raw.
20: And tell us more about how this investigation is proceeding.
18: The Wisconsin Division of Criminal Investigation is looking into the shooting. Authorities have not released the name of the officer who killed Ruiz. One thing to note, the police officers were not wearing body cameras. That's because Madison police don't have them department-wide. There is some momentum building in City Hall to change that, though. Beyond that, Madison police do have dashboard cameras, and there are multiple bystander videos circulating about the incident.
20: That is Sarah Lear with Wisconsin Public Radio joining us after a long couple of days of reporting. Sarah, thanks so much for joining us.
18: Thank you.
2: For more about how people in Madison are reacting to the shooting, we've called Brandy Grayson. She's the founder and CEO of Urban Triage. That's a community advocacy group in Madison, Wisconsin. Brandy, we've heard some of the reaction of people in Madison. What about from the people that you know and have been talking to? What kind of reaction are you hearing from them?
23: Thank you for having me. The reaction is a horror, rage, anger. We are watching and have watched from multiple angles the murder of another Black man in the street in daylight. And you just don't have words for it. It's like, what do you do? And we know the results. We know that they're going to gaslight us. We know the chief of police is going to do what the chief of police does consistently in our community, is tell us, oh, we're going to investigate this as a homicide. We're going to do our due diligence. We're here to hear you. We want to host listening sessions. We want to be part of your, you know, the solution. But we know what white supremacy racism looks like at play. The story has been the same for decades. The story is the same here in Madison as it was in Minneapolis, in numerous areas across our country. Racism looks like cops being unable to escalate situations when it comes to Black skin, Black bodies, and Black mental wellness. Instead of facing Black folks who are suffering with care, they're faced with gun violence. It's ironic because then the story gets changed and gets focused on his criminal history, the story's the same. Like, what did he do? What happened leading up to that? It absolutely does not matter what happened leading up to that moment.
2: So let me give police's account of what happened, yeah, according to police. Mm-hmm. They say that Ruiz was armed with a knife,
23: yep,
2: that he fought back against police, and mm-hmm, that he eluded them at one point. So
23: sure.
2: So what does accountability going forward look like to you?
23: I don't know if there is accountability, but I think there's a couple of things we must recognize, is that the same police department also murdered Richard Lee Johnson, which is not part of the conversation. He was a Black man that was in custody in December 2024, and the police said that he died of an overdose in their custody. We were watching the videos of five police on top of his neck and putting him in the police car, dash cams, like you said, begging for his life. They put him in the cell. He dies. The medical examiner reports it as a drug overdose. Our independent monitor comes in and says, actually, that wasn't a drug overdose. He died because of the negligence of the police. He died because of the injuries he suffered because of the police. So this system is the same story. It just looks different. The story is that Corey slashed the police. The knife is seen on the floor. You see it on the ground. You see different angles. Corey has mental health. The officers who murdered him knew Corey. This is a small city. This isn't New York. Like, everybody here knows each other. We know the members in our community who are suffering from mental health crisis. We know the homeless population. The police who murdered him knew him. He was well known in that neighborhood. He was always around. And yes, he was called because someone said he was looking through cars. He jumps on his bike. The police hits him with their bike. They don't tell you that. He falls off the bike. Three police officers are on him. One police calls knife. You see the knife fall. They tase him. He falls. The police stands over him and shoots him three times.
2: The three shots in the video. Yeah. Yeah.
23: Yeah, it was horrific. There's no reason for this to have to happen. It could have been de-escalated. And what we know is that they're not going to hold the police department accountable. It's the same story.
2: Brandy, in the short amount of time that we have left, is there something about Corey Ruiz's life that you think has moved so many people to speak out and demonstrate?
23: I think because the story is he was a criminal. Look at his history. He's a criminal. But a person's humanity and defending their humanity is not predicated on their history, right? And it's the same story. Black man suffering mental health crisis. It's the same thing that happened with Tony Robinson. He was suffering. He needed care. They blew him away, shot him 7 times on the steps. Same neighborhood, a block down. It's the same story, same response. People are tired. And with everything that's happening in our world, we want justice, we want accountability, and we want it now.
2: Brandy Grayson is the founder and CEO of Urban Triage. Brandy, thank you.
23: Thank you.
11: 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It's 7:43 on this Friday. Thanks for being with us for Morning Edition. I'm Jason Krigier. Earlier this month, a Manhattan building that was undergoing office to residential conversion buckled. Can New York City build affordable housing safely? We'll have a look at that story, plus the day's business news. That's in 9 minutes at 7:52 on the Marketplace Morning Report. Every time
4: I'm leaving on you. I'm Jeremy Hobson. That is Post Malone. And earlier this year, he canceled a string of U.S. tour dates. The reason? Not enough people are buying tickets. It's just one sign that Americans are rethinking their spending because of high prices, from concert tickets and restaurants to vacations and clothing. So what extra expense is worth it right now, and what's getting cut? That's next time on The Middle. You don't want to be
11: alone. The Middle. This morning at 11. Yeah, it is things are expensive. I haven't been to a Sox game yet this year. I used to go to those all the time. And they're good now. There's even more excuse to go. Still expensive. 64 degrees right now. We're looking for a high about 80 today. Partly sunny skies. Low of 60 tonight. Tomorrow, partly sunny. High around 80 for Saturday. Saturday night, we could see a chance of rain, possibly thunderstorms. And Sunday, the ickiness and stickiness begins. We'll have a high around 90. Ugh. 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
11: 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Our next story takes us to the campus of Northern Illinois University, where it's one of the only schools in the country that offers a class where students from across majors can learn about the everyday experience of blind and visually impaired people. 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
24: Close your eyes and pour yourself a glass of water. Do you know where to find the pitcher? How will you know when your glass is full? Stick your finger inside and wait till you feel water? How would you brush your teeth blindfolded or clean your house? These are just a few exercises students do in NIU's Blindness Experience class to demystify how blind and visually impaired people live their life.
25: The voices of people with lived experiences. That's the focus of this class.
24: That's Stacey Kelly. She's a professor and coordinator of the university's Vision Studies program. Kelly and fellow professor Sue Dalton interview visually impaired people in careers from broadcasting, film directing, and dining, and shared those conversations with students. And Kelly says most people in their class don't know any blind or visually impaired people, so to hear them talk about their experiences, for lack of a better term, eye-opening. Take Megan, for example. She's in her 30s, lives independently, she's got a puppy and likes to dance, and she, like many visually impaired people, isn't totally blind. And one of her biggest challenges is what this class seeks to solve. Most people don't know how to interact with people with disabilities.
17: I'm a person just like you. I have the same emotions just like you. Don't focus on the disability, but I think because people are not, they don't come in contact with it much, it's hard for them to accept it. They don't want to say the wrong things or do the wrong things, but I think people overthink it and they make it awkward for the both of us.
24: There are also maybe more obvious but important takeaways for students, like if you see a guide dog, leave it alone. If you see a visually impaired person walking down the sidewalk, do not grab them to try to help them without asking. NIU is one of only a handful of universities in the country with a Vision Studies program training people to teach visually impaired and blind students. NIU's has been around for over 60 years, and Kelly says a fraction of that handful offer a course like this that's open to students from any major.
3: I want to be in the area of healthcare when I graduate from NIU, and now you have some ideas if you have a patient.
24: And to get this to as many students as possible, the class is online, asynchronous, and fulfills a gen ed requirement. So far, so good. Every class has about 250 students. This fall, they'll have taught their 1,000th student in the 2 years it's been around. And the class has inspired some students to apply for the Vision Studies program. Tracy Carlson is one of them. She starts next year.
7: It was one of the first classes I took. It just stuck with me. I mean, I could not shake it. I couldn't get it out of my mind.
24: She says it changed her life. She knew she wanted to work with people with disabilities, but this sent her down a new path. Carlson says it was those firsthand perspectives that really stuck out.
7: I really felt like I want to be this person. I want to help show people how they can learn to have confidence, navigate getting on a bus, going down the street, going to work.
24: She started learning Braille in the class. She's studying eye anatomy, and it gave her an overview of some adaptive technology, too. Most people don't know smartphones have built-in accessibility software for visually impaired people. FaceTime, camera. Stacey Kelly says that training new vision teachers is crucial because the need is great.
3: Most kids who are blind or visually impaired in our country do not have a teacher to teach them. Always has been, the research shows, and the research also shows there always will be.
24: Adults need teachers too. If you lose your vision as an adult, who's going to show you how to travel or check your email now? And no matter what career students are pursuing, whether it's related to disabilities or not, whether they personally know anyone visually impaired or blind, Carlson says they should take the blindness experience.
7: If each person that takes this class just gets a little bit of awakening from any of the resources that are in there, or just connects a little bit and just sees someone simply as a human because of it, then that's a tremendous benefit.
24: A benefit both for them and the visually impaired people they meet. I'm Peter Medlin.
11: 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Still to come in the next 15 minutes, Illinois will soon be home to the country's first ultra-low temperature refrigerators to cool quantum computers.
8: They create temperatures just above absolute zero, allowing extraordinarily sensitive quantum systems to operate with the stability and the precision that they require. In other words, some of the most advanced technology in the world depends upon our ability to keep it extremely cold.
11: And we'll have more on that story at 8:04. During WNIJ News Headlines. 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
9: I'm funny how? I mean funny like I'm a clown, I amuse you, I make you laugh.
11: And I wonder about that because it's Tell an Old Joke Day. So, without further ado...
10: Okay, this is my best joke. What do you call a fake noodle? An imposter!
11: All right, maybe not. No amusement there for you. I do not make you laugh. I do not amuse you. What may amuse you, though, we got a couple of good baseball teams in Chicago. The White Sox take on the Houston Astros tonight, which begins a 3-game set from Wright Field in Chicago. And the Cubs are on the road as they try and make up some ground on the first-place Brewers in the National League Central. The Cubs have Pittsburgh this weekend out in Pittsburgh. Beloit Skycarp, they won 3-2 over the Quad City River Bandits last night. Some other scores from last night. The Rivets, 5. Kalamazoo Growlers, 8. Illinois Valley Pistol Shrimp lost 7-6 to the Normal Corn Belters. Kane County Cougars, 8-2 winners over the Chicago Dogs. And the Joliet Slammers routed the Brockton Rocks, 10-2. This is WNIJ.
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12: From Marketplace in Washington, I'm Kimberly Adams. A new batch of tariffs went into effect overnight, and there's more to come. The Trump administration is trying to rebuild the tariff wall torn down by a Supreme Court ruling earlier this year. Marketplace's Nancy Marshall-Genzer joins me with the details. Good morning, Nancy.
14: Good morning.
12: Let's start with what happened overnight. What new tariffs did we wake up to this morning?
14: Well, the U.S. will now impose tariffs of 10% to 12.5% on 60 of our trading partners. The Trump administration says these new duties were imposed because those countries didn't do enough to curb forced labor. These new duties took effect just as a temporary 10% global tariff was expiring. Of course, those temporary tariffs were put in place after the Supreme Court overturned President Trump's blanket global tariffs earlier this year.
12: But there are some exceptions here. One of them apparently is instant coffee.
14: Yeah, thank God. The administration exempted some products that aren't really produced in the U.S., like instant coffee, also cork from Europe. Oil and natural gas are also exempted, as are products already covered by national security tariffs, things like steel and aluminum.
12: And there are more to come. There's another tariff investigation underway. What do we know so far about that?
14: Yeah, this is another investigation under Section 301 of U.S. trade law. It's looking at countries the U.S. says overproduce and sell certain products at prices so low that U.S. producers can't compete. This investigation covers 16 U.S. trading partners, including, surprise, surprise, China, also other Asian countries and the European Union. It is not clear, though, when those additional tariffs will be announced.
12: Marketplace's Nancy Marshall-Genzer. Thank you, Nancy.
14: You're welcome.
12: Let's do the numbers. The FTSE in London is up 0.4%. Dow, S&P, and NASDAQ futures are up in the 0.1% to 0.4% range, with the Dow future up 188 points. The 10-year Treasury yield is down at 4.68

0: killed in the Iran war. On the next Friday News Roundup, the House passes a $1 trillion defense bill as cracks in support for the war grow wider. Plus, dangerous overcrowding in ICE detention centers, cyclospora and measles cases rise, and OpenAI says its AI models went rogue. The week's news next time on 1A.
1: 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That is in an hour. 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
2: Good morning. Oil prices briefly hit $100 a barrel after rebels in Yemen attacked two Saudi oil tankers. And diplomats are pulling out of Iran as the fighting with the U.S. shows no sign of stopping. It's Morning Edition from NPR News.
1: 64 degrees at 8 a.m. on this Friday. Good morning. WNIJ News in 3 minutes.
2: U.S. sailors and Marines have had their deployments extended several times, most recently to help Venezuela recover from earthquakes. I'm Michelle Martin.
3: And I'm Martinez. How are military families coping with their loved ones overseas for almost a year? Also, a conductor of the BBC Symphony Orchestra put together a mixtape of music by Ukrainian composers who never got a chance to be known worldwide. It's Friday, July 24th. On this day in 1974, the Supreme Court ruled President Richard Nixon did not have the power to keep Oval Office recordings from a special prosecutor. News is next.
4: Live from NPR News in Washington, I'm Janine Herbst. President Trump has imposed new 10 to 12.5% tariffs against 59 countries, plus the European Union, claiming those economies import goods with forced labor. This after the Supreme Court struck down other tariffs earlier this year. The U.S. Trade Representative says it covers countries responsible for 99% of all U.S. imports, but it does exempt energy and some food products. NPR's Daniel Kurtzleben has more.
5: Poll after poll shows that Americans don't like the tariffs and that their approval of the president on the economy has fallen. But whether or not Americans like them, we know the president likes tariffs. He sees them as a way to strong-arm other countries during trade negotiations. And his administration maintains that tariffs will have long-term economic benefits. Now, plenty of economists would dispute that, but all in all, these are a gamble. They're asking voters to weigh a policy they might not like against what might happen in the future.
4: And here's Daniel Kurtzleben reporting. The State Department is seeking more information about the financial dealings of an Iranian business conglomerate tied to the weapons industry. It's offering up to $15 million for information, as NPR's Michelle Kellerman reports.
6: According to the State Department, the Iranian business conglomerate Bejul Pars, or BJP, plays an important role in Iranian missile production and has tried to procure sensitive materials through front companies around the world. The U.S. has already revoked about 100 visas of people linked to these business dealings, and now it has added two more employees to a Rewards for Justice announcement. It's asking Iranians to come forward with information in exchange for up to $15 million or possible relocation to the United States. Two other BJP executives had already been put on the Rewards for Justice wanted list. Michelle Kellerman, NPR News, the State Department.
4: The Justice Department has agreed to drop subpoenas against journalists at the New York Times amid questioning by a federal judge. NPR's David Folkenflik says the issue involved the source of leaks about the new Air Force One jet given to the U.S. by Qatar.
7: U.S. Judge Arun Subramanian fired off a series of questions for which the lead prosecutor in the case, Sean Buckley, had no satisfactory answers. The judge said the government had failed to observe legally required safeguards for reporters and had misled the court. Buckley cited oversights and said no bad faith was involved. He also apologized for subpoenaing the phone records of reporters' family members, calling that a mistake. But Buckley defended the subpoenas as legitimate, saying the approval of the acting attorney general overruled journalistic protections. New York Times lawyer David McCraw tells NPR the federal court stepped up to defend the First Amendment and the rule of law. David Folkenflik, NPR News.
4: U.S. futures contracts are trading in mixed territory at this hour. 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
1: And from DeKalb, this is WNIJ News. I'm Jason Krigier. Illinois' top law enforcement officer is launching lawsuit number 71 against the Trump administration. The Federal Emergency Management Agency and Homeland Security are withholding emergency preparedness dollars from states unless they turn over voter rolls to help with immigration enforcement. The federal government is also requiring states to transition to paper ballots and verify voter citizenship through a federal system. Attorney General Kwame Raoul says the funds are crucial in helping states combat domestic terrorism, cyber attacks, and natural disasters.
8: Congress and individual states, not the president, have the authority to oversee the election process. No amount of bullying from the president will change these facts.
1: Illinois could lose $40 million a year. Raoul joins 23 attorneys general in that suit. Meanwhile, Illinois election officials say the state's voter registration lists are accurate and up to date, and safeguards are in place to prevent non-citizens from accidentally getting registered. Capital News Illinois reports New Jersey officials acknowledged this week that a software glitch in the state's motor vehicles agency inadvertently allowed more than 6,000 non-U.S. citizens to become registered. Illinois experienced a similar software glitch in 2019, allowing 545 non-citizens to become registered. But officials say that problem was quickly resolved, although 15 people voted. The U.S. Department of Justice recently threatened to prosecute state election officials who failed to keep non-citizens off their voter rolls. In Illinois, local election authorities have the primary duty of maintaining voter registration lists. Illinois will soon be home to the country's first ultra-low temperature refrigerators to cool quantum computers. Mal Iqbal has more.
9: Democratic legislator Cam Buckner has given Illinois a new name, Chillinois. Canadian manufacturer Zero Point Cryogenics will build its first U.S. location at Chicago's Quantum Park on the south side. The computers use quantum physics to process data faster. Buckner's district includes the park.
10: They create temperatures just above absolute zero, allowing extraordinarily sensitive quantum systems to operate with the stability and the precision that they require. In other words, some of the most advanced technology in the world depends upon our ability to keep it extremely cold.
9: The project will create more than 20 new jobs. I'm Mawa Iqbal.
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3: It's Morning Edition from NPR News. I'm A. Martinez in Los Angeles, California.
15: And I'm Michelle Martin in Washington, D.C. Good morning. We're almost 2 weeks into renewed fighting in the Middle East that many hoped would start to wind down, but it keeps escalating.
3: Yeah, there have been new U.S. strikes on Iran, and Iran continues to target American bases in the Gulf and Jordan. In a few minutes, we'll speak with former National Security Official John Finer about how Iran-backed Houthis in Yemen are further complicating the war. But first, a closer look at how the conflict is affecting energy prices.
15: NPR's Hadil Alshalchi has been following all this from Istanbul, and she's with us now. Good morning, Hadil.
16: Good morning.
15: So let's start with oil prices. They jumped significantly yesterday.
16: That's right. So Brent crude oil, which is the international standard, jumped over 6% to $100 a barrel. That's the highest it's been since May. It went down this morning when markets opened, back down to under $90. So yesterday's jump came after the Iran-backed Yemeni Houthis attacked two Saudi oil tankers trying to cross the Red Sea. The Houthis got involved in the war earlier this week, said it was in retaliation for a siege that Saudi Arabia placed on Yemen and for Saudi attacks on the capital's international airport. Now, the rebel group has threatened to blockade the Bab el-Mandeb Strait, which connects the Red Sea to the Gulf of Aden and the Indian Ocean to Saudi vessels. Besides the Strait of Hormuz, Bab el-Mandeb is another choke point that companies use to transport oil and fuel.
15: Where is the fighting right now?
16: So the U.S. said last night that it completed a 13th round of strikes in Iran. They attacked military command centers, drone storage facilities, coastal surveillance sites, they said. U.S. Central Command also said that it redirected 12 commercial vessels to prevent ships from entering or leaving Iranian ports. Iranian state media said that there were explosions in the southwest of the country. That's where some of the most sensitive military and maritime areas are. Iran retaliated with its own attacks on U.S. bases. There were sirens heard in Bahrain and Kuwait. And then we also know that Kurdish media close to the regional government posted video from Erbil in the Kurdistan region of Iraq of a drone in flames after being shot down. Erbil's international airport said it closed briefly, but now it's reopened to traffic. And the fighting has led to some foreign missions to reduce their diplomatic footprints in Iran. The British embassy, for example, says it's continuing to operate remotely, and they've told British citizens who are still in Iran to leave.
15: So meanwhile, the U.S. and Saudi Arabia signed an agreement that would allow U.S. companies to build and run nuclear power plants on Saudi soil. Almost immediately, though, there was this new wrinkle. So tell us about the deal and then tell us what happened.
16: So yesterday, just hours after the deal was signed, President Trump posted on Truth Social that Saudi Arabia would first need to join the Abraham Accords. Now, those are a series of U.S. brokered agreements. They were first signed in 2020, where Arab countries have to normalize diplomatic or agree to normalize diplomatic relations with Israel. But in the agreement, there is no mention of the Abraham Accords. And Saudi Arabia has refused normalization in the past. And so far, we haven't heard from the Saudis officially yet. I'll remind you that the agreement that they signed allows Saudi Arabia to build nuclear power plants using U.S. technology, but the agreement doesn't include what's known as the gold standard. There are provisions that would prohibit Saudi Arabia from enriching uranium and reprocessing nuclear fuel, and it also doesn't require them to adopt these terms that would lead to more international inspections.
15: That is NPR's Hadil Alshalchi in Istanbul. Hadil, thank you.
16: You're very welcome.
3: Let's discuss the situation in the Middle East with John Feiner. He was Deputy National Security Advisor in the Biden administration. John, you were in the government the last time the Houthis attacked shipping in the Red Sea. How challenging was it to stop them?
17: This is an extremely difficult problem, in large part because the Houthis, in this balance of which side feels more pain when two sides decide to start to fight each other, seems very willing to accept being bombed to try to achieve their objectives. So we attacked the Houthis when they went after commercial shipping lanes, when they attacked Israel in the aftermath of October 7th. And to be honest, while we felt those attacks were well-deserved given their attacks on the global economy, they were never particularly effective in deterring the Houthis from going after shipping lanes. And that is a problem, given that the Strait of Hormuz is now effectively closed. The only other major avenue for getting energy products out of the Middle East is through the Bab al-Mandeb, which is what the Houthis are now saying they are going to attack if Saudi Arabia tries to export its products.
3: Considering the Houthis have a long-running dispute with Saudi Arabia, does that make their latest attacks in the Red Sea a separate matter, a different matter from the U.S. war with Iran?
17: Well, it's hard to consider it totally unrelated. The Houthis are very much an Iranian proxy. Iran provided them resources and technology to build up their military capabilities. But it's also clear that compared to other Iranian proxies like Hamas and like Hezbollah, they have less ability to control the Houthis. And so the Houthis do make their own decisions based on local factors, in this case, rising tensions with Saudi Arabia. So I would consider it related, but not totally under the control of any side.
3: So less ability to control Iran with the Houthis, but how much control does it have? Does it have any?
17: The way I would describe it is they have influence. They provided the Houthis with resources. They maintain a close relationship, but they cannot turn them on and off like a light switch.
3: Now, I'm wondering, when it comes to military action anywhere in the world, how much does an administration factor in the cost of things, for at least in your experience?
17: Well, in a normal time, when you're making a decision about going to war or escalating a conflict, as the administration currently seems to be contemplating, you would bring experts around the table to discuss all manner of implications of that decision. Regional experts who would talk about the impact on regional stability in the Middle East. Energy market experts to talk to you about how energy markets might be affected in the United States and in countries around the world. That does not seem to be the way this administration makes decisions. There is a dearth of expertise involved in the process, and it does make you wonder when the president goes out and says, well, you know, nobody ever raised the possibility that the Strait of Hormuz would be closed or that energy markets would be impacted in this way, whether that's because those experts are not involved in the conversation. And one thing that does make me nervous, this administration does seem buffeted between criticism them when they do a deal, that the deal's terms aren't very good, and then energy market impacts when they escalate, because the energy markets are concerned about more war as we head into a Friday afternoon later today when the markets will be closed for a couple days. That has been in the past a time when this administration has escalated militarily.
18: Let's turn now to the nuclear deal between the U.S. and Saudi Arabia. What do you make of Trump's social media post making the deal conditional on Saudi's normalizing relations with Israel?
17: Well, this is a classic way in which this administration goes about negotiating. They announce an agreement with Saudi Arabia that says nothing about the Abraham Accords or normalization of Saudi Arabia's relations with Israel. Also says basically nothing about any safeguards that will be put on any transfer of U.S. technology, on enrichment or other things to Saudi Arabia. That gets criticized by people who analyze the details more than the president seems to. When the president sees that criticism, he then just comes out and announces different terms from what has been announced previously by the administration and tries to kind of overcorrect the public record. It's quite clear that what the president has said was not necessarily a facet of the actual agreement that's been made. And so where this leaves us is this may never be implemented, or they may have to go back to the negotiating table.
18: John, the New York Times, citing unnamed Iraqi and Iranian officials, reports that Iran rejected a U.S. ceasefire proposal delivered by Iraq's prime minister. So, John, do you think negotiators can make progress toward a ceasefire through back channels, even while Trump threatens to publicly escalate this war?
17: Look, I think at some point that is the way that this conflict is ultimately going to end. There are going to have to be go-betweens. The Pakistanis have played this role. The Qataris have played this role. Certainly the Iraqis maintain close relations with both Iran and the United States, who are interested parties who want this war to end and who ultimately will go back and forth and try to get the two sides to de-escalate. It does not surprise me at all that Iraq, which runs the risk of really being negatively affected if the war expands, wants this over and is trying to bring that about.
18: That is John Finer, former U.S. Deputy National Security Advisor. He also co-hosts the podcast, The Long Game. John, thanks.
17: Thank you.
15: Advisors to the Food and Drug Administration are supporting peptide therapies, experimental drugs which are in high demand online for athletic performance, longevity, and more. An expert panel meets for a second day today. NPR's Will Stone reports.
19: In a series of narrow votes, the panel recommended the FDA lift the current restrictions so that specialized pharmacies in the U.S. can legally make these compounds. There's BPC-157, TB-500, MOTC. None of these have undergone large-scale trials in humans, and they are not approved drugs. But Health Secretary Robert F. Kennedy Jr., whose agency oversees the FDA, has publicly endorsed opening up access. The peptide industry, from compounding pharmacies to large telehealth companies, made their case during hours of public comment. Their argument hinges on the perils of the unregulated marketplace, that many Americans are now injecting themselves with unvetted substances sourced from overseas.
20: We are not here advocating for the Wild West.
19: That's Brigham Bueller, who runs a telehealth company called Ways to Well that markets hormone optimization and peptides.
20: What we are advocating for is to slow down or shut down the gray and black market and to allow patients to have a safe and effective manufacturing process with the proper checks and balances.
19: Meanwhile, the FDA's own scientists recommended against unwinding the restrictions on any of the peptides. They said it was hard to even characterize the compounds. Some had no published studies in humans, and there were safety concerns, like the potential to encourage cancer growth or trigger a massive immune response. Dr. Elizabeth Ribello is an anesthesiologist at the University of Texas MD Anderson Cancer Center and one of those on the panel who repeatedly voted no.
21: And I'm concerned that we're responding to a market-induced demand rather than a decision based in solid science.
19: But Ribello was ultimately in the minority. The panel itself was under scrutiny. Many of the new members who voted favorably have ties to the peptide industry, though a spokesperson for the Department of Health and Human Services said they were vetted for conflicts. The panel meets again today to look at three other peptide therapies. The FDA doesn't have to follow their recommendations, but typically it does. Will Stone, NPR News.
1: And this is WNIJ News. I'm Jason Krigier. It's 8:19 on this Friday. Thanks for joining us this morning for Morning Edition. Pardon me there. Still to come in the next 15 minutes, with U.S. troops deployed in the Middle East, Venezuela, and elsewhere for extended periods of time, many military families are struggling.
22: Sometimes it's really difficult. Sometimes you just can cry. And
23: you know, she's doing something really important, and
22: It's her job.
1: And we'll have a closer look at how those deployments are going. That's coming up at 8:35.
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1: Yes, Bobby Broom. He's very cool. If he was a Bond, I would say Sean Connery. And then 9 to Midnight, the other Bond with the, that's Pierce Brosnan, a.k.a. Larry Ubben. And right now, you have me. I'm Austin Powers. It's currently 64 degrees. We are looking for a high around 80 today. Partly sunny skies, low around 60 tonight. Tomorrow, pretty nice day for Saturday as well. High about 80 degrees. Saturday night, looks like we got a chance of showers and thunderstorms. Low about 70, and Sunday, the heat returns. High around 90 degrees for Sunday. 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
1: Rule of law.
2: I want to go back to something that you just mentioned. The judge said that subpoenas for journalists should be seen as a last resort. The Justice Department says the investigation is ongoing. Is it possible the administration could still attempt to compel Times reporters to divulge their sources in the future?
1: They certainly could try. If they follow the steps, they may come back. But what I've found over more than 20 years at the Times, that is extremely rare.
2: Well, you know, it's rare, but New York Times reporters have faced subpoenas before. I mean, during the Bush administration, Judith Miller was detained for more than 80 days when she refused to testify about a source. You know, the Pulitzer Prize winner, James Risen, for years fought a subpoena demanding that he disclose sources to the Obama administration. Do you find something different about this current conflict that the Times had with the Justice Department?
1: The thing I'd point out, Michelle, is how quickly they moved, how little attempt they made to follow the guidelines which were designed to make a subpoena to a reporter a last resort.
2: By they, you mean the Justice Department. By they, you mean the Trump Justice Department.
1: Okay. Yeah, exactly right. And the cases you cite, in each of those cases, it was a long process. The government attempted to follow the rules. The law is not strong enough, though. Let me be honest about this. We need to have stronger laws protecting reporters' right to keep sources confidential. It's an important tool for reporters to have, to be able to rely on sources and tell the public things that the government may not want them to know, things that may make the government uncomfortable.
2: Do you mind if I ask you this? That the Times prevailed this week. I'm imagining that this is still traumatic. I don't know if that's the right word here. It's upsetting. I think the Times has a very strong record of, you know, fighting what it considers to be, unwarranted government intrusion into news gathering. I don't think anybody likes being sued. I don't think anybody likes being subpoenaed. I don't think anybody likes being brought before the government to try to force them to do their job in a way that they don't want to do. Do you mind just sharing, if you wouldn't mind, like what's the impact on something like this?
1: I think it creates a certain amount of resolve, but I agree with you that it's concerning. As happy as we were yesterday about the decision, we also realized it should never have come to that. We shouldn't have had to be there. And I think that the Times feels that it not only needs to protect its own reporters and then only needs to uphold the law in this important area, but also to be there because we know that other news organizations may not have the resources, may not have the inclination, but need the protection. And if we can lead the way on that, we're going to. I think the thing that has really impressed me is that our reporters and our editors have made very clear they are not stopping reporting on the administration, and they're not stopping reporting on whatever problems the plane has.
2: That is David McCraw, the lead newsroom lawyer for the New York Times. Mr. McCraw, thank you so much for joining us.
1: Thank you.
2: This is Morning Edition from NPR News. Our theme music was inspired by BJ Lederman. I'm Michelle Martin.
3: And I'm A. Martinez.
4: And I'm Jason Kregear. Thank you for joining us. Morning Edition's back Monday, Weekend Edition Saturday for your morning news junkies. 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
5: Every time I'm leaving on you. I'm Jeremy Hobson. That is Post Malone, and earlier this year he canceled a string of U.S. tour dates. The reason? Not enough people are buying tickets. It's just one sign that Americans are rethinking their spending because of high prices, from concert tickets and restaurants to vacations and clothing. So what extra expense is worth it right now, and what's getting cut? That's next time on The Middle. You don't want to be
4: alone. 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
6: The death toll grows in the U.S. war with Iran. ICE detention numbers reach a new record, and AI goes rogue. From WAMU and NPR in Washington, this is 1A.

0: 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It's a new Workday. 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
1: It's been months since the Pentagon held its last media briefing on the Iran war. The Department of Defense has been slow to publicize that Iranian strikes have killed at least 18 U.S. service members and wounded hundreds of others. Secretary Hegseth is asking Congress for more money to fund a war they haven't authorized. Lack of transparency at the Pentagon, next time on 1A.
2: 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Starts 9 o'clock Monday morning, goes till 11, all following morning edition, right here on 89.5 WNIJ DeKalb Rockford, WNIQ Sterling, WNIW LaSalle, and WNIE Freeport, where you learn something new every day. Good morning, I'm David Tallickson. Just about 10 o'clock, got another hour of 1A coming up next. Stay with us for that, here on WNIJ.
3: I'm Jeremy Hobson. That is Post Malone, and earlier this year, he canceled a string of U.S. tour dates. The reason? Not enough people are buying tickets. It's just one sign that Americans are rethinking their spending because of high prices, from concert tickets and restaurants to vacations and clothing. So what extra expense is worth it right now, and what's getting cut? That's next time on The Middle.
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1: President Trump says he's close to a decision on a massive attack on Iran, and the Pentagon downplays strikes on U.S. troops. From WAMU and NPR in Washington, this is 1A. Today on the International News Roundup, the U.S. signals it's preparing to ramp up military operations against Iran. The Pentagon insists the Strait of Hormuz is open, but shipping is at a crawl and oil is back over $100 a barrel. Are we staring down the next forever war? In Yemen, the Houthis impose a new blockade on another crucial global passage, and a Saudi nuclear deal is in doubt only hours after it was signed. Plus, the cockroach movement grows in India. We round up the news after these headlines.
4: Live from NPR News in Washington, I'm Janine Herbst. President Trump today imposed sweeping new tariffs on 59 countries plus the European Union, and that's drawing criticism from the countries affected, including China, which says trade wars don't serve either side. Jay Carmenson-Brumby has more from Taiwan.
5: China's comments come

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3: 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Good morning. Happy Friday. Just about 11 o'clock. We've got the middle coming up next. I'm David Talix. And hey, if you're heading out for the weekend somewhere, take us with you. 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
7: Welcome to The Middle, a weekly show where Americans from every corner of our country and across the political spectrum can meet in the middle for civil conversation. I'm Jeremy Hobson. President Trump claims the economy is booming, but between the war in Iran driving up gas prices and the lingering effects of the tariffs, the average American is spending more on everyday items than they were just a year ago. In some cases, that means people are putting off vacations, skipping events, or cutting back on other things that don't feel urgent. So to get a sense of the economy this hour, we're asking, what extra expense is worth it right now, and what's getting cut? Joining us, Diane Swonk, chief economist at KPMG, and David Brown, host of the Business Wars podcast. This show was previously recorded, so we're not taking any more live calls, but you can leave a message at 844-4MIDDLE. Stay right there. The Middle starts right after the news.
8: Live from NPR News in Washington, I'm Nora Rahm. Ukrainian President Volodymyr Zelensky is scheduled to meet with President Trump at the White House on Tuesday to discuss the war with Russia, according to a White House official not authorized to speak. Meanwhile, Ukraine launched another wave of drones across Russia overnight, killing at least six people. New airstrikes between the U.S. and Iran are affecting energy prices around the world. The U.S. military struck Iran again last night for the 13th consecutive night. Iran says it hit U.S. targets in Bahrain and Jordan. That briefly sent oil prices higher yesterday. Gas prices in the U.S. hit an average of $4.10 for a gallon of regular today. NPR's Hadel Alshalchi reports.
9: Brent crude oil, which is the international standard, jumped over 6% to $100 a barrel. It came after the Iran-backed Yemeni Houthis attacked two Saudi oil tankers in the Red Sea. The U.S. said last night that it completed a 13th round of strikes in Iran.

0: booming, but how are higher prices affecting you? Welcome to The Middle. I'm Jeremy Hobson along with our DJ Tolliver. And Tolliver, I know that with the astronomical salary that we pay you here at The Middle, you don't really feel higher prices, but are you noticing that things are more expensive right now?
1: I should be paying you, first off. And listen, I go to like four different grocery stores to compare the prices of mangoes, you know?
0: Mangoes. Yeah. You know, that's, I guess, when you ask someone who doesn't drive, it's not the price of gas, it's the price of mangoes that they notice.
1: Things, yeah.
0: Well, you know, gas prices are higher because of the war in Iran. In fact, the average is around $4.06 nationally compared with $3.14 a year ago. Overall, inflation ticked down in June, but it's still higher than it was last year and well above the Fed's 2% target. Americans are paying much more for staples like beef and coffee. And as a result of the squeeze, people have been cutting back on vacation spending, concert spending, dining out. So this hour, we want to poll our middle audience and find out what extra expense is worth it to you right now and what's getting cut out of your budget. As always, our number is 844-4MIDDLE. That's 844-464-3353. Or you can go to listentothemiddle.com. But first, to your voicemails from our recent show asking what should be done about homelessness in America. Listen.
2: Hi, my name is Chris. I'm calling in from Kitsap County, and I was homeless for a year and a half in Seattle, and it was due to drugs for me. Eventually, I found, prison first, but I found Oxford Houses. That was a really, really great stepping stone for me to get clean full-time.
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0: And joining us this hour, Diane Swank, chief economist at KPMG. She's in Chicago. Diane, welcome back to The Middle.
5: It's always great to be here.
0: And from Austin, Texas, David Brown, host of the Business Wars podcast. David, great to have you as well.
6: Hey, Jeremy. Thanks for having me. I appreciate it.
0: It's great to have you. And Diane, how would you rate the U.S. economy right now overall?
5: Oh, gosh, it's hard to rate because I've never seen anything like it. We've got a low hire, low fire economy, which means the labor market is kind of frozen. Those people who have a job are clinging on, and those who do not are really feeling like they're locked out. They're not able to get their foot in the door. And we have new college grads. The spread between unemployment, overall unemployment rate, and new college grads is more like what we saw emerging from the global financial crisis than what you should see 6 years into an expansion. And underemployment, the sort of, we call it the U6 rate, where you include people who are discouraged and haven't looked for work or have to take part-time instead of full, that's at 7.9%. That's almost 2 percentage points above where it was pre-pandemic. So there's an undercurrent in the economy. I don't know how to give it a grade because it's so different than anything I've ever seen, but it's also sort of laden with this inequality that we're experiencing that is really quite extreme as well. And you've got a very small number of consumers carrying the economy overall, and it looks good on paper, but doesn't feel like it looks on paper to most Americans.
0: When you talk about all that, though, it's like, it can't be just from Iran or it can't be just from AI.
5: Oh,
0: There's other things going on here in the economy.
5: So, you know, we've had over 5 years of inflation for various reasons, but at the end of the day, much like stock returns compound over time and build wealth and make people super wealthy, there's 430,000 people in this country that have over $30 million in net worth. At the same time, prices have compounded over the course of those same more than 5 years, and the level of prices are too high and out of reach for too many on too many things.
0: David Brown, how did things look to you economically from your vantage point? And we should say, again, you're in the state of Texas, where higher oil prices are not necessarily a bad thing.
6: No, that's right. And I think that that summary that we just heard was terrific. It is a kind of tale of two Americas, I think you could say, Jeremy. I mean, and it is extraordinary that we've seen, at least technically speaking, on paper, we're talking about several years of growth now. I guess we're into a sixth year of growth and yep. expansion. And but people aren't feeling that. The vibe is very much negative. I mean, this isn't a recession. Certainly, technically speaking, it's not a recession, but it is a high-cost, high-interest-rate economy, and many people, you know, they're still employed, but they're feeling financially squeezed, more so than they were. And, you know, it's hard to know exactly what to do next if you're trying to budget for the future. If you're thinking, if you have a, you know, young family, you don't know exactly what to do, whether to save, what to cut, what to go ahead and continue spending on. Buying a house remains difficult. Average 30-year mortgage rate is about 6.58%, I believe, something like that.
5: I think it just went higher today.
6: Yeah. Wages are barely keeping up, and a lot of that goes right down to inflation.
0: Well, and Diane, when you look at inflation, it is down from last month, but it's up from last year. Is that mostly because of the war in Iran and what it's doing to gas prices?
5: It's not just that. I mean, the decline that we saw between the month of May and June, which lowered the pace of inflation, that was because there was hope that things would be done with Iran. That is was misplaced.
0: Obviously not happening, right?
5: Not happening. And what's important, though, is that it's more broad-based than that. Underlying service sector inflation, before one shot was fired in Iran and in the Middle East, with this war we're in right now, in January and February, service sector inflation accelerated from already elevated levels. And that's a part of inflation that's more insulated from things like tariffs, and we know the full tariffs effects of last year aren't done yet, and we're going to get another whole new round of tariffs in the next weeks and days even, and these are important things, but it's a lot of things all at once. But that persistence in a service sector economy of service sector inflation is a sign and a signal that inflation may be becoming entrenched. And I don't use this comparison lightly, because, you know, Jeremy, I'm a cancer survivor. I had 13 surgeries right. during the pandemic. And for me, this is like, you cannot allow cancer to metastasize. And I was lucky to catch all my cancers really early, but I had multiple cancers. And that is really important, because inflation is a cancer. And it is corrosive, and it hurts those who can afford at least the hardest.
0: And do you feel, Diane, like this moment is as risky when it comes to inflation as what we saw in the beginning of the Biden administration, as all the COVID spending was happening? And then we really did see, what, 9% inflation during that time? Could we be looking at that if the wrong moves are made?
5: It's not as much that I think we don't get as high as that. However, that doesn't really matter now, because we're already, the level of prices are already out of reach. Mm-hmm. And I think on top of that, this is the longest bout of inflation that we've had. That price stability is when prices are just no longer front of mind. I mean, we've got that 2% target in the Fed and all that kind of stuff. But at the end of the day, when you don't think about what you got to put in or take out of your cart at the grocery store every day, when you don't think about whether or not you can fill up your tank today, or you need to wait or take fewer trips this week to go to the grocery store, that's when that's price stability. Mm-hmm. And we know from the 1970s, and I'm a child of the 1970s, and I became an economist because I grew up in Detroit. This is the arc of my life. The 1970s stagflation was horrible. It was a lot worse than this. However, there's something different between the 70s and today. In the 1970s, income inequality hit a low, a post-World War II trough in 1980. There just wasn't a wealth inequality like we have today, because no one had any equity market gains for an entire decade in the 1970s. So the pain we had, as ugly as that decade was shared. Today we have a part of the economy that is spending with abandon. When you see tickets to some of these soccer games, the World Cup games, that, you know, were so exciting to watch. It's wonderful that they happened here. but that some of the nosebleed seats were going for $5,000. I mean, that's insane. And, you know, the idea of going to a live concert or to a live sporting event, that's out of reach now for many people. When that is like, that was part of like, you know, that's part of growing up, right? You know, my birthday was often on the opening of baseball. And, you know, you go to the baseball game, I go to the Tiger Stadium, the old Tiger Stadium in Detroit. And that is not, that is out of reach for too many.
0: Yeah.
5: Just the simple things like that. And then it gets really basic, like food and shelter and being able to afford, you know, a roof over your head.
0: David,
5: basics of life, right?
0: I saw that you had a report on your show, Texas Standard, recently about how Texans are fed up with high beef prices. So some are just buying the whole animal to put in the freezer so they can buy in a bulk price. But just briefly,
5: we used to do that in the '70s too. My mom bought it, but there's with two women, my size and my father, it took a long time. Yeah, we never ate it all.
0: All right. Well, David, I'm going to ask you about that right after the break, but I do, we apparently have some sort of a phone issue. And so I'm going to give people a new phone number. So write this down, 800-222-9455. That is 800-222-9455. That is how you can call into the show today. I'm going to give it to you one more time. 800-222-9455. Tolliver, you know, the World Cup just racked up, and I watched a lot of it on TV like so many people, but I could not bring myself to spend thousands of dollars on a ticket.
1: Yeah, well, some people did, and some people like you did not. Here's a local news report from Houston back in May about just that.
7: The World Cup is coming to Houston, but for many, the games are out of reach.
8: Tickets are too expensive and I can't afford it.
7: What were the ticket prices that you saw?
8: $400 for each one.
7: And unless you want to go alone, you're looking at that price multiplied.
8: With three people, so we don't know. That's too much money for us.
7: And when asked what a reasonable price would be?
8: Maybe like $200 or something like that, plus food and drinks, so that's too much.
0: The average purchase price for a ticket to the World Cup final, by the way, between Argentina and Spain was over $11,000, which means you could have also bought a used Toyota Corolla.
5: Yes.
0: You'd still have it. Tolliver, what are we listening to?
1: Sorry, just
5: unbelievable.
1: Gagging. This is Ray Charles with Busted, which is a song about a broke Joe Schmo who can't catch a break. But if Ray knew how to play soccer, he'd be good to go. Call's coming up on the middle.

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1: 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I'm Jason Krigier. Thanks for joining us on this Friday. One of the top stories so far from today, President Trump threatens a major escalation in Iran as the war nears the end of month five. 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
4: 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This is The Middle. I'm Jeremy Hobson. If you're just tuning in, we're a national call-in show focused on elevating voices from the middle, geographically, politically, and philosophically, or maybe you just want to meet in the middle. This hour, we are checking in on the state of your personal economy and asking what extra expense is worth it right now. And what's getting cut? Our special number, Tolliver, this hour is 800-222-9455. That is 800-222-9455. Or how can people write to us online?
5: Do you need a jingle? 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
4: All right. I'm joined by Business Wars host David Brown and KPMG chief economist Diane Swank. David, so what are you seeing in Texas in terms of how people are adjusting to these higher prices we've been talking about?
6: Well, you know, one of the reasons I wanted to do this program was because I wanted to hear how everyday folks are really trying to deal with the squeeze, especially folks who aren't don't have a lot of money, maybe middle-income folks. You mentioned, Jeremy, this thing about buying whole cows and that sort of thing. And there was a story that we did on this daily news program that I'm on called Texas Standard, which is a statewide daily news program. And we were talking about how people were actually buying a whole cow, which yields about somewhere around 300 to 450 pounds of take-home beef. You know, all right, that requires you having a dedicated chest freezer if you're going to do something like that. But what it really speaks to is a deep consumer anxiety over inflation and, you know, a practical shift, or what may be for some people a practical shift toward, you know, bulk self-reliance, I suppose you could say. But, you know, we're looking at households losing patience with the volatility over at the supermarket, and they're trying to lock in predictable food costs for the year. And, you know, for a lot of households, frankly, for years and years, there wasn't much of a close look at the household bottom line. I think it's probably safe to say no shame there. You know, when you think about what we went through during COVID, you know, it became part of our custom to, you know, in fact, became almost habitual to, you know, to order out. And right, that has lingered on, and it's become a kind of a now it's become a part of what we consider our expenses, at least for many.
4: And it can
6: families
4: be a lot more expensive than if you just go and cook it yourself.
6: But it's discretionary, bottom line.
7: Yeah,
6: and so I think we're having to recalibrate all of that.
4: Yeah.
7: Yes.
4: Let's hear from our listeners. Lily is calling in from Philadelphia, Pennsylvania. Lily, what are you cutting out of your budget, or what's worth it to you right now?
8: So the things that are worth it to me are like coffee in the morning. That's something that really matters. And I also really like to spend money on clothes and cosmetics. Clothes because I use them basically every day, and cosmetics because they make me feel good about myself. The things that I'm not spending money on are things like travel. People talked about earlier, like concert tickets or sporting events, because I feel like those things are large expenses for a very small time period of pleasure that I'm getting.
4: Interesting. That's very interesting, Lily. Thank you for that. Diane Swank, there used to be something called the lipstick indicator, right? People want to spend money on cosmetics because it makes them feel good, even when times are tough.
0: Exactly. That is one of the, that was one of those old indicators, along with the length of your skirts, apparently, as well. Glad that one predated me. But, you know, it really is. It is hard. I mean, David really got to the heart of the issue of, you know, around people don't spend enough time. I get in a lot of bubbles where I'm dealing with, you know, people who are fairly wealthy, or, you know, and they haven't been to a grocery store recently. And I'm, my job, I make it a real habit of reminding people what's really going on out there. And I think that's important. I mean, you know, people say to me, Diane, you need to get out of your office. And I'm like, well, I need to get, I work from home, so I live at work. But, you know, the reality is that I do. I get out and I talk to people. I go to dollar stores. I go to discount stores. I spend time in the aisles and I watch. What really strikes me is it's really hard. I watched someone this weekend having to put half of their cart back because they couldn't afford it. Wow. And the woman who was running the store was understaffed because she said, oh, it's a Sunday and I scheduled myself wrong. I'm really sorry. And she was apologetic. And I'm like, don't worry about it. And I was just, you know, trying to just give her some space because she felt overwhelmed. But it was heartbreaking. My husband always gets upset when I go, you know, whenever I do this and I come back out and I've got a story. But it's important because that's real life. This is what people are really going through. And I've been there, you know, and I grew up, you know, in a little tiny house. I luckily had a house. But, you know, my best friend went into poverty when I was a kid. And I noticed all of a sudden she didn't have lunch at school. And I told my mom, and my mom was getting a divorce from my father and lost her credit rating and, you know, but still had a little extra change to be able for her to be able to get food at school as well. And that is really hard. And I think not enough people really spend time talking to each other to find out what's going on.
4: Yeah.
0: And also talking across income strata. The 1970s had mobility. You could actually get on rung on a ladder and get out of the zip code you were born in. The zip code you were born in didn't determine what you earned in your lifetime. Yeah. Now it does.
4: Well, this is one of the things that I love about the fact that we are able to broadcast over the air and hear from people of all income levels and people that don't have subscription services to get their news. They can just listen to it for free. Let's get to Kevin in Dayton, Ohio. Kevin, what about you? What are you cutting out?
7: Yeah, I mean, just today we had to cancel a medical test that for my wife because it was going to be $1,000 out of pocket. And so now we're having to make the choice between one test versus another. So it's extremely frustrating.
4: And is that something new for you, Kevin, that if this had happened a year ago, you think you would have been able to afford that medical test?
7: I think that, you know, our class hasn't changed a whole lot, but it's that there are so many other expenses that are eating up more of our budget now with inflation that we have to make those choices more often. So probably if it was a year ago, we would have more cushion to be able to say, let's just do both tests. But that's not the case right
4: now. Can I ask you one more question, Kevin? Is your health insurance, are you getting it through Obamacare? Is it through your employer? How are you able to pay for things generally when it comes to medicine?
7: It's through our employer. We're both public school teachers. Mm-hmm. But, you know, we have high deductible plans. And the thing that's the most frustrating is it hasn't gotten more expensive to perform those tests. These are choices that are being made far above us about the profits of these companies that, and I'm looking forward to a day when this country decides we're not going to put up with charge us just because they can. And they're using this inflation as cover to increase prices on things that have not increased in price of production.
4: Yeah. Kevin, thank you very much for that call. David Brown, you know, he brings up an interesting point there, and it has been talked about by politicians too, that maybe some companies are using this as an opportunity to raise prices.
6: No question about it. And I think that we saw this in the automotive sector during COVID. I think COVID rewrote so much that we have yet to fully understand. What we saw during COVID, as I think most people now know, is a huge increase in the price of a car. Even a small car is now you know, 30,000, 35,000, 40,000 and up. We're not talking about
0: average
6: super luxury.
0: Average price of a car is exactly. over $50,000.
6: Just incredible. Wow. And the amount of money people are paying per month is off the charts. It's not unusual to find people paying upwards of, you know, $750, $850, even $1,000 a month. That was unthinkable before COVID. And if you think about what we were told at the time, it was because of what was happening with shipping of parts and, you know, the supply chain. That was often given as an excuse for why there were shortages and why we couldn't get what we wanted. And then there was a premium attached to those vehicles that you could obtain. That premium never went away. And I think if someone were to go back and start to do the math on what happened during that period, I think what you're going to see, and we've seen this, by the way, it's not unprecedented. We've seen periodically in the automotive sector when there's been an explosion in the average price of automobiles. This was one of those moments. Yeah. But we really haven't accounted for how that's impacting our lifestyle writ large. And so, I'm really interested in hearing what people are cutting back on and still spending on.
4: And we've got a lot of calls coming in. Again, our special number this hour, and it's not because we couldn't afford to pay the bill on the regular number, but it is 800-222-9455. Again, 800-222-9455. Tolliver, what's coming in at listentothemiddle.com?
5: Gerald from Texas says, I'm considering cutting a cost that'll break my heart, giving my pet away. I pay $20 a month to have a pet in my apartment, then all the pet products on top of that. And then Kyle in Raleigh says, not only has food and housing cost issues for many, but I have two toddlers. And if the month has 5 weeks, then our daycare bill is $3,500. Wow. It honestly feels like the government is waging a war on us.
4: Mm. So. Wow.
0: Yeah, child care and elder care are in a crisis.
6: Huge.
0: Unpaid elder care. You know, men are half of the people who provide care in every single profession. We know from the employment data, they actually know there's a time use survey, and we know that men are providing about half of elder care. On child care, they don't provide as much child care, and women who have flexibility in their jobs can have more, do better. People like me who can work from home. My kids are now grown, so it's not an issue, but that issue, I deal with it with my entire team, are doing what they can for the fertility rate, but what they pay is more than a mortgage.
4: It's so expensive.
0: For their child care. And for elder care, you know, there's a lot of people that are doing unpaid elder care while they're working and their employers don't even know it, and the stress and strain on them because they can't afford that elder care. And they may have, you know, a parent with dementia. I have that in my own household where someone who works for me also cares for her father. And it's very hard. And, you know, the amount of stress that puts on workers, and often it flies underneath the radar screen. Under the age of 35, men dominate that group. Mm-hmm. And part of it's because of the physical, you know, caring for someone who's got dementia or Parkinson's or health issues, the physical side of it. They're getting sumo wrestlers to deal with elderly in Japan. But I think these are things that are really hard on people, and the care economy is an area that has really shown a lot of increases. And I think, you know, the idea, you wonder why people aren't having families. The only thing we know that changes the fertility rate is having one day a week, at least, when one person is home from work. And if two people are home on that same day, the fertility rate doubles. So many emerging Asian economies that are aging are now looking at four-day work weeks because that changes the fertility rate. Mm-hmm. But it also makes it easier to care. They're doing something reproductive on that day. I think it's also important because it really gives them some flexibility in how they deal with and the cost of that care.
4: Let's hear from another listener. James is calling in from Marvel, Minnesota. James, what are you cutting back on?
9: Well, like I had told the lady that I spoke to before I spoke to you, hamburger versus steak and luxury items would be something simple like maybe a light beer versus an IPA.
4: Mm.
9: And, you know, even a steak sauce would be nice. And one more thing is, if you can ever remember going back to Walmart, every once in a while you would see an item that had a yellow tag, and like, let's say, a pot roast, you would get maybe a $4 or $5, you know, discount on a yellow tag, those days are over.
4: Hmm. You're not seeing the yellow tags at Walmart anymore.
9: No, well, if you do, it's going to be like $1 off.
4: Yeah. What's the difference, by the way, that you're seeing in price between like an IPA and a light beer?
9: Oh, I would say probably $9 a six pack versus 14.
4: Wow.
9: Know.
4: Yeah.
9: Yeah.
4: Yeah. Well, James, thank you for that call. You know, it's interesting, David, as we hear from listeners, all the different kinds of things. I mean, everything from medical expenses right down to, right. You know, not seeing a dollar off at Walmart and how and that can make a real difference.
6: You know, it's heartbreaking to hear these stories of people having to give up their pets.
4: Yes.
6: And of course, and then also this idea of like putting off what would be what, you know, we would have considered just a couple of years back, you know, essential medical care. But I have to say that one of the things that I've struggled with is in terms of understanding what's going on out there is the lack of an analog for what we're going through. The thing that I think a lot of us think of, especially those of us who were kids of the 70s, is, you know, is this like stagflation? You know, I can remember back in the 70s, that feeling of desperation among politicians about they did not know what to do. I don't know if anyone else remembers the win buttons, whip inflation
0: now. Yeah.
6: You remember those?
0: Whip inflation now, of whip course. That was the Ford administration. Yes.
6: That's right. But it spoke to a kind of feeling of desperation.
0: Yes.
6: And it was across the board.
0: And turning down your thermostats.
6: Oh, yeah.
0: The sweater. The sweater.
6: Yeah. Which had a huge political cost, I might add.
0: Yeah.
6: And
0: yeah.
6: Now, when Ronald Reagan took over in 1981, I guess, was when he was sworn in, it was several years before the economy started to kind of regain traction. And even then, it was really among the upper classes where you first started to see.
0: Yeah, that's when you saw the inequality start to widen.
6: That's right.
0: I mean,
6: no,
0: it was
6: no question
0: the
6: about.
0: Back-to-back recessions of 1980, 1981, 82. That is what broke the back of the stagflation, but it also left a lot of people behind.
6: But, you know, here's
0: and
6: the thing.
0: That was really hard.
6: We now have, so much has changed since the 70s that I don't think we fully appreciate. Like, for instance, I'm thinking of these buy now, pay later plans. You've heard about this. Klarna
0: Right,
6: exactly. And before inflation really started to take a bite out of all of our budgets, those became pretty popular, and people started using those for discretionary purchases. I know someone who works at a local supermarket here in Austin who says that people are trying to put their groceries on these buy now, pay later plans.
0: Yeah.
6: It's hard to know exactly what's going on, but I think that among a lot of people in the middle class, there's a real wish, a yearning to try to stay afloat, to maintain things, maintain a standard of living as close to what they have experienced for so long. And I think we're seeing part of that struggle in what people are cutting back on and what they're spending on.
4: After a short break, by the way, we're going to hear from callers in South Carolina, in Arizona, in Wisconsin, asking people what extra expense is worth it to you right now and what's getting cut. Our special number this hour is 800-222-9455. And Tolliver, you are a musician, so I imagine you've heard about Blue Dot Fever and how it is shaking up the live music industry.
10: Yeah, for people who don't know, Blue Dot Fever refers to the seating charts for upcoming concerts with all those blue dots marking unsold tickets. And some artists are seeing too many blue dots and canceling their shows. CBS reported on the ripple effects.
11: Is this the hardest moment you've seen for a working touring artist?
12: Yeah, it feels like we have to be more creative now to even get shows.
13: The tours that are selling, Zach Bryan, Taylor Swift, Beyonce, share one thing: a devoted fan base willing to open their wallets no matter the cost.
12: These bigger artists are now going to go into the smaller capacity rooms, 500, 2,000, 4,000 people rooms, and it's going to kind of destroy the middle class musicians because that's their bread and butter of touring.
4: I guess you're just going to have to keep on doing your night job here at the Middle, Tolliver.
10: Live from Jeremy's house every week.
4: Right. What are we listening to here?
10: This
0: I want
10: to
0: come.
10: Yeah, please. I need it. This is Meghan Trainor with No Excuses. But after canceling her tour, she should probably call the song Some Excuses sometimes. More your calls coming up on The Middle.

0: You are listening to The Middle here on WNIJ. Let's take a look at the weather, which should start out pretty nice for the weekend. High around 80 today, partly sunny skies. Partly sunny skies expected for Saturday, high around 80. Chance of showers and thunderstorms Saturday night, although hot on Sunday. We could see a high around 90. 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
5: This is The Middle. I'm Jeremy Hobson. This hour, we're asking what extra expense is worth it right now and what's getting cut out of your budget. I'm joined by KPMG chief economist Diane Swank and Business Wars host David Brown. 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And let's go right to the phones because all the lines are full right now. Ramses is in Tucson, Arizona. Ramses, go ahead with your thoughts. What are you cutting out of your budget?
6: Well, thank you for taking the phone call. I appreciate what you're doing, and everybody else that's listening to it really appreciates the message. And we are on cue and on key with what you're saying. So we talked about shelter, we talked about food, but we didn't talk about the third necessity, which is clothing, the common denominator that we all have since caveman days. So I'm in Houston right now. I live in Tucson, Arizona. I have a family of we're five of us, and clothing is at a premium right now. So if you go to the stores, especially the big stores like Dillard's or any of the big ones, prices are exorbitant. And then there's the Ross and the Marshalls and things like that. But The common denominator that I'm seeing right now is I have to buy a jacket because it's raining a lot in Houston. So I walked into a Goodwill store, and I see people from all walks of life, all ethnic groups, all income brackets. And this guy was looking at a jacket, and the gentleman goes, this might fit you if you're looking for like a size large. And it was an African-American gentleman talking to a Mexican-American. And then there was another gentleman who was Asian also asking about different sizes. And they were just in like a giant orchestra, like synchronized, trying to find the best deal they can for their family. And I think the thrift store and the secondary use market or third use market is a huge aspect to consider because we never talk about it. It's something maybe a little more intimate.
5: And Diane Swank, by the way, has been nodding as you've been saying that, Ramses. Diane, are you seeing that in the data, or have you heard
7: Absolutely.
5: This before?
7: Yeah, actually, it's one of the things. So there's a couple things happening. One is that we've seen even more affluent households, $100,000 households, moving down the food chain and trying to get going to off-price stores, discounters, and resale shops. And I donate actually a lot of my clothes to resale shops, and I happen to be kind of small, but now people are with GLP-1s, they can fit in some of my stuff, so that's good. But I donate a lot because one, I have stuff that's 20 years old. I'm old now. I have a lot of stuff that's old, and I want people, it's still good, and I want them to be able to use it. But I remember over the winter we had someone show up and he wanted to shovel our walk, and we shovel our own walk. We don't need to have someone shovel our walk, but we let him shovel our walk. And, he charges a ridiculously small amount, but he didn't have enough of a coat on. And so I went in and got a coat from my son's old coats, and he handed him a coat, and you would have thought it was like Christmas.
5: Wow.
7: And, to see this kid who was going door to door trying to raise money with, I'm in Chicago, it's cold in the wintertime.
5: Yeah.
7: And, trying to raise money by shoveling a walk, but not even having a coat to do it. That is heartbreaking.
5: Let's get to another caller. Anir is calling in from Greenville, South Carolina. Anir, what about you? What are you cutting back on, or what extra expense is worth it to you right now?
8: First off, I just want to say thank you to David and Diane for being on the air currently. You guys are touching on all the subjects that I think should be of a major discussion right now, and it's really impactful, so thank you guys. Well, and thank you to the Middle team.
7: Thank you.
8: But I do want to, it's a great segue onto that. I think one of the biggest things that I've realized in this economy, and compared to all the calls that have made this comment, is that, you know, being able to go to the secondhand shops, being able to, you know, find ways to get a little bit more creative, to be able to invest in ourselves and invest into others. I think the biggest investment by far that I have enjoyed throughout this economy is the community. I know it sounds a little soppy, but it has been a pleasure to be able to connect with groups of friends, people who, you know of a family who's struggling right now to find housing or just simply to be able to make ends meet. I think really right now we have been able and just, you know, miraculously been able to just connect with one another and just find ways to get creative, whether it be to go to a Hobby Lobby or a Michael's, buy things to be able to, you know, make our own clothes. I think that's the wonderful thing about it. Just creativity.
9: Man, I love that.
7: That's beautiful.
9: The idea of investing in your community and the things that we can still spend our time doing together. Wouldn't it be wonderful if there is a silver lining here? If we find each other.
7: Yeah, break bread, not ties.
9: Yeah, exactly.
7: Great, that would, David. I love
9: that comment. Thank you
7: so
9: much.
5: Yeah.
7: And that's the way that, you know, there's so many people who don't talk to each other anymore. And I'm always trying to find how you break bread instead of ties. And also just, you know, random acts of kindness. I mean, that's why I take time to actually spend time and talk to people in a store, because sometimes they don't feel noticed either.
5: Taking that minute
7: to talk to people is important.
5: I was on a trip last week and there was no cell phone reception for 4 days and we all had to talk to each other and it was great.
7: There you go.
5: Let's go to Henry in Eau Claire, Wisconsin. Henry, what about you? What are you cutting back on?
10: Honestly, I've been having to cut back recently on, or at least make second decisions about adding principal payments to outstanding debts like student loans or mortgage payments where, you know, 2-3 years ago, I wouldn't bat an eye about doubling or tripling a student loan payment where, you know, I'm incredibly gifted and blessed to be in a career profession and in an industry that's been very safe and secure the last 5 years. But now with the food pricing, which, to answer the other side of the question, I spare no expense in the grocery stores. My wife and I love to cook and prefer to do that over going out most days of the week. But like now that more of that disposable income is going towards necessities, I have to second guess that debt repayment on a monthly basis.
5: Yeah. Henry, thank you for that. Diane, is that a good idea, bad idea? I mean, like when people say, I'm just going to put this on the credit card or I'm going to not pay this loan right now because I don't have to. It's not urgent to me.
7: Yeah, that's a great question. Well, I think what he's doing is not double paying it, which is, unfortunately, then it means he has a longer debt stream that he's got to deal with and the overhang of that debt. But we have seen there's a real bifurcation, and it's part of the K-shaped economy, the inequality, and I sort of hammer on this, but it's important because, you know, subprime loans are going to default at a startling rate. And David, you mentioned the auto, you know, payments.
5: Right.
7: Some of those auto loans on subprime are well into the double digits, over 20%. I mean, it's stunning. And that's higher than they were, you know, back in the 1970s when we had much higher interest rates. So, you know, it really is to see some of what's going on. And the idea when David said buy now, pay later in the 70s, I do remember there were layaway.
9: Yes, but, absolutely.
7: But
9: you couldn't take it home. You had to leave it at the store.
7: Yeah. You had to leave it at the store. Exactly. You had to pay it off until you could. And then once you paid it off, you could pick it up. But the idea that, you know, you can't make those payments, like, I mean, to not even be able to buy food, but also not be able to pay off your debts, and that they're going to compound now at a faster rate. And if they're on adjustable rates at all, they're going to compound at an even faster rate. And so here was someone who was getting ahead on their debt and made enough money to be able to do that, and they can't do that now. And that is something I worry a lot about. And, you know, these are the kinds of things that can get people into trouble really quickly, because those compounding rates when you're holding debt, they compound so rapidly now.
5: And so many people have student loan debt, obviously have mortgage debt and other kinds of debt as well. Let's get
7: Gen X has the highest amount. Men have more debt than women.
9: Mm-hmm. Mm. You know, I don't want to get ahead of things here, Jeremy, but As I'm thinking about what your callers are saying, I'm thinking there are probably a lot of listeners who are wondering, okay, this feels a little willy-nilly, and I know that there are a lot of people who don't know where to cut. They face some big bill, and they think, what am I going to do here? And I feel like we, and you know, no shame here, but we haven't done a great job in this country of educating folks when it comes to financial literacy.
5: Right.
9: And we just really haven't. And I think that it would be helpful if we did explore at some point in our conversation, what do you protect? What should you protect? What's the wisdom here when it comes to what you spend on and what you don't? Because it's easy to sort of wag your finger and say, nah, you should cut back on this, you know, because you should cut back on food deliveries and that kind of thing. But there are actual priorities, things like housing, right? Utilities, transportation, if you... Right, exactly. Transportation, if it's required for work. In many cases, insurance, child care. But I think that it's useful to think about those things that you must spend on, that you really need to spend on. And getting back to what a previous caller said about investing, think about how we're spending more as an investment and what we can do to reallocate the way that we're spending our income each month.
5: Well, and by the way, we just did a program a couple of weeks ago about solving homelessness. And one of the things that came up was one town in California is trying to spend money to keep people from becoming homeless because it costs about $6,000 per person to help them with their rent or something like that, as opposed to $45,000 per year per person in the city of San Francisco if they become homeless. That's what it costs. So it's an investment
7: trying to keep
5: a roof over their head. I want to get to Mary in San Antonio, Texas. Mary. Go ahead with your thoughts. What are you cutting back on?
11: I am cutting back a lot because I am a 62-year-old full-time employee, and I don't see myself retiring anytime soon. And I actually cut back on getting rid of my car. That was a major expense. And now I work from home. And but I take the bus to go buy my groceries, which is not far away from my house. But that was a major expense for me.
5: Hmm. Do you ever see yourself getting? Do you see yourself getting a car again at any point?
11: I don't think so. Hmm. The way the economy is right now is going to be almost impossible for me to have a car.
9: Huh. Wow. San Antonio is not exactly a public transit friendly city. How are you going to get around?
11: It is buses all around. You know that you can go. Where am I going to go? I'm 62 year old. Where am I going to go? You know, it's not like where am I going to go? I don't know. I just need to go to the grocery store.
9: So you're able to take the bus to where you need to go. Yeah. You're able to get to work and that sort of thing.
11: Yes. Right? Well, not to go to work.
7: She works from home.
9: Works from home. I missed that. I'm sorry.
7: Yeah, that's a big deal.
9: That's a huge, huge benefit.
7: I mean, one of the things that scares me so much is when I hear people who have to give up their cars. That's one of the last things people default on, because that can be taken away very quickly and found very quickly, and it is their way of getting to work and the way of keeping the, you know, food in their house and things like that. You're lucky that you can at least work from home. I'm glad that you can do that, but it is something I really worry about, is the affordability on vehicles, because it is something that is a necessity for many families. And it used to be considered, you know, standard. You know, you could buy a car or have two cars in front of the house, and that was, you know, standard. That's not something you can do anymore.
9: Let me ask you something while you're on the line there.
5: We've lost Mary.
9: Oh, gee. Well, something that I'd like to hear from some people, and that is, like, smartphones, for example. They're considered essentials, right? I've noticed that I was trying to reduce our smartphone payment. We have a family of four, and that's really gotten out of hand before I even realized it. You know, I took a good close look. And it used to be that you could call up the provider and say, hey, listen, I'm noticing I'm spending a lot of money here. I'm thinking about walking away. And this major carrier said, well, okay, thanks.
7: Goodbye.
9: Been nice. Yeah. Right. Yeah. So they're not being flexible like they used to be.
12: Mm-hmm.
9: And I think a lot of us are having to face making some hard choices about, say, the people. We're talking about all sorts of providers, insurance, our internet service, smartphones. You know, this
7: streaming,
9: is something this is something I feel is really dumb on my part. I recently got a new smartphone, okay? And the smartphone that I had been going for about 7 years. So I'm not one of those guys that just moves up to the next device whenever it comes out. And I figured, well, I've waited long enough and I'm already starting to have, you know, some difficulty working with some banking apps, for example, that didn't want to use my phone because of security and that kind of thing. So I thought, okay, I'll go ahead and splurge. Boy, what a silly move that was, you know. I'm guilty of this, but I'm thinking that a lot of us are going to have to take a much closer look at the things that we've taken for granted in the past.
7: Well,
9: you know, we used to just go for the next big thing.
7: And that phone is now going up in price. Consumer electronics were falling in price for decades.
9: Yeah.
7: And now they're going up in price rapidly because of the smartphone and the chips and the AI. And related to the AI boom, the costs and the wealth effects of that are showing up before the productivity gains. And that's just boosting those costs even more.
9: Right.
7: You know, there's just been a big announcement by one of the largest producers out there, 20% increases. I mean, these are not insignificant increases. And they're off already. You know, $1,000 phones. I mean, that's a lot.
9: No doubt.
5: I'm going to sneak in one more call as we wrap up this hour, and that is Barbara, who's calling in from Dover, New Hampshire, and it sounds like was born after the Great Depression, but not long after the Great Depression. Oh, and I lost Barbara. Of course. Oh, that would have been so good. I really was excited to hear from Barbara. Okay,
12: so
5: fine. We're
12: going to
5: do
12: Barbara.
5: We're going to Bill in Chelmsford, Massachusetts. Bill, what about you? What are you cutting back on?
13: Hey, thanks for taking my call. I'm actually cutting back on having my truck repaired. That's one of the expenses, you know, in addition to being so expensive.
7: Repairs are going up.
9: You and me both, brother.
7: There's
13: so many
7: parts,
13: electronics.
7: Yeah, there's 25% tariff on parts, too.
13: Oh, that's
7: it's
13: the other, yeah. And I'm 70 years old, and I'm working two part-time jobs. And why I do that is I have to, you know, pay my medical expense and all that. I got three daughters, have student loans, but I still want to meet my friends 50 years out of college. And I do work a couple of part-time jobs to have a little extra money. But I'm deferring things like I say, my truck repairs. I'm a little nervous. You never know, something might happen. But one of my daughters applying to medical school. She's looking at huge expenses. My other daughter's still in college. I started having children late. But, you know, 70 years old and was still working. A couple of my friends are still working full time. You know, can I just say one thing? My three daughters, they look at the economy and they look at what's going on in the world, and they're really nervous about

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1: And I don't like, you don't want to live in my head these days. It's really hard. My husband says, you got to start every speech that way. You don't want to live in my head these days. And I try to make people laugh as well. But, you know, I also want people to sort of think about the whole of the economy, not just the part they occupy, because, you know, a lot of the clients I deal with are dealing with all levels of the economy. Yeah. And they've seen the drop off, especially among low income and middle income households. Yeah. And those more affluent households aren't making it up.
2: We've got to leave it there. That is Diane Swank, KPMG chief economist. And we've been speaking with Business Wars podcast host David Brown. Thank you so much to both of you.
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8: 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It's Here and Now. 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
7: Also, as far-right groups grow in Europe, towns with Nazi historical sites debate what to do with them.
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12: Live from NPR News in Washington, I'm Nora Rahm. Ukrainian President Volodymyr Zelensky is scheduled to meet with President Trump next week on the war with Russia. A White House official not authorized to speak publicly says he'll visit the White House on Tuesday. The Trump administration has announced double-digit tariffs on dozens of U.S. trading partners. It's also threatening additional tariffs on the United Kingdom. NPR's Lauren Freer reports.
13: President Trump's ambassador to the United Kingdom, Warren Stevens, told Sky News that if the new British Prime Minister, Andy Burnham, decides to tax big tech, which is mostly American companies, that could trigger more tariffs from Washington. A digital services tax is something the UK has been considering. For now, though, the British government says Trump's latest tariffs will amount to, quote, no negative change for British exports. Burnham's predecessor, Prime Minister Keir Starmer, was able to strike a better U.S. trade deal than many other countries with lower tariff rates. And King Charles got the U.S. tariff on Scotch whiskey reduced to zero when he visited the White House in April. Lauren Freier, NPR News, London.
12: The Justice Department has withdrawn subpoenas that would have forced New York Times reporters to reveal their sources for stories about the jet that Qatar gave to President Trump. A federal judge had questioned the government lawyers, their actions, judgment, and honesty. David McCraw is an attorney for The Times. He says it will not be intimidated.
14: The stories we're reporting are important. The public needs to know not just what the government wants to tell the public, but what happens behind the scenes. And we are going to continue doing that. The second part is that the government has a way to do this. There is a process. It's spelled out in the law, and it's spelled out.

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1: But Trump said he had planned to be rough on the press. The redo is at a smaller venue with tighter security arrangements. Tamara Keith, NPR News.
2: A 16-year-old in Georgia is awaiting sentencing after pleading guilty today to killing four people and injuring several others in a shooting at his high school nearly 2 years ago. Shemaine Cruz of member station WABE reports.
3: Colt Gray was charged as an adult with malice murder, weapons violations, and cruelty to children for the September 2024 shooting at Appalachee High School, northeast of Atlanta. He faces a minimum sentence of life in prison, but it's up to the judge to decide whether he should be eligible for parole. Family members of the victim say that while adults around him missed multiple warning signs, the teen is the one who decided to bring the gun to school and to pull the trigger. The teen's father, Colin Gray, was convicted of second-degree murder in March for giving his son the gun used in the shooting as a Christmas present. The father and son are expected to be sentenced separately next week. For NPR News, I'm Shemaine Cruz in Atlanta.
2: Skydance-owned Paramount has agreed to delay closing its $81 billion buyout of Warner Brothers Discovery well into next year. The move comes as a judge continues to consider a challenge from 12 states seeking to block the deal altogether. The states allege the merger would extinguish competition in Hollywood and lead to fewer choices for consumers. 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
4: I'm Jenna Dooley with WNIJ News. 76 degrees right now, overcast skies with a low tonight of 60. Central Illinois Democrat Eric Sorensen is explaining why he voted no on an annual defense spending and policy bill. It allocates more than $1 trillion to the nation's Defense Department for service member raises, buying weapons, building barracks, and more. But the bill also creates a partnership between the United States and the Israeli Defense Force, including a special agent appointed by the Defense Secretary.
5: I do not believe we should be lumping the United States military and the IDF together.
4: The bill narrowly passed in the House. It still needs Senate approval. All three Illinois Republican representatives voted yes. Illinois' top law enforcement officer is launching lawsuit number 71 against the Trump administration. The Federal Emergency Management Agency and Homeland Security are withholding emergency preparedness dollars from states unless they turn over voter rolls to help with immigration enforcement. The federal government is also requiring states to transition to paper ballots and verify voter citizenship through a federal system. Illinois Attorney General Kwame Raoul says the funds are crucial in helping states combat domestic terrorism, cyber attacks, and natural disasters.
6: Congress and individual states, not the president, have the authority to oversee the election process.
4: Illinois
6: No amount of bullying from the president will change these facts.
4: Illinois could lose $40 million per year. Raoul joins 23 attorneys general in the suit. The Rockford Police Department conducted a traffic safety campaign throughout the month of July, reminding drivers to slow down to save lives. The enforcement effort was conducted by Rockford Police and other state and law enforcement agencies across Illinois to reduce fatalities. During the campaign, Rockford Police stopped 106 vehicles and issued 85 speeding citations and impounded 3 vehicles. This is WNIJ News.
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8: This is All Things Considered from NPR News. I'm Debbie Elliott in Washington.
9: And I'm Elsa Chang in Culver City, California. President Trump's tariffs have caused an array of problems for him. They have raised prices. Polls show voters don't like the tariffs. And they have caused other countries to retaliate. The Supreme Court ruled in February against some of Trump's most sweeping tariffs. And yet, Trump has kept tariffs as a cornerstone of his economic agenda. In fact, after that Supreme Court ruling, he vowed to find a way to revive his tariffs.
10: But other alternatives will now be used to replace the ones that the court incorrectly rejected. We have alternatives.

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2: During the pandemic, remote workers from big cities who relocated to rural areas discovered lots of benefits.
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2: Years later, why most of the people who chose West Virginia are still calling the state home. It's Friday, July 24th, and this is All Things Considered on WNIJ. I'm Jenna Dooley. Later, the Ilharmonic Orchestra blends hip-hop and classical music during live performances. Its leaders tell NPR's Juana Summers how they build community with their shows, which feature all-Black musicians. Then, on Marketplace, summer often calls for a nice cold drink, but for some consumers, a beverage should be more than just refreshing. The rise of the functional beverage. Those stories are coming up this hour. First, we get an update from NPR and WNIJ News.
5: Live from NPR News in Washington, I'm Ryland Barton. President Trump's latest set of tariffs comes at a challenging time for the U.S. economy, raising concerns about the cost of living among American households. NPR's Rafael Nam has more.
6: The White House frames the sweeping new tariffs ranging from 10 to 12.5% as a matter of human rights and market fairness. Although they're not significantly higher than the temporary ones they're replacing, economists caution they will likely have a negative economic impact. The budget lab at Yale University estimates it could drive up consumer inflation by 0.7 percentage points and will be equivalent to a tax of nearly $1,100 a year on American households. That's at a time when many families are already struggling with high gas prices and paying more at the grocery store. And it will continue the uncertainty being felt by American businesses. Rafael.

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1: Falling vaccination rates and rising rates of non-medical exemptions to school vaccine requirements. Some 70% of infections have been in children and adolescents. Last year, two unvaccinated children died of measles. Pediatric infectious disease specialist Dr. Adam Ratner says to turn things around, the country needs to raise vaccination rates.
2: Measles is our most contagious disease. I don't want to go back to a time when every year we had children dying of measles in the U.S.
1: Meanwhile, many local health departments are grappling with staff and funding cuts from the federal government, including to immunization programs. Maria Godoy, NPR News.
3: The NBA's all-time scoring leader, LeBron James, is heading to the Philadelphia 76ers. In a statement, he says he strongly considered retirement after his last team, the LA Lakers, were eliminated in the second round of this year's playoffs. This is NPR News.
4: I'm Jenna Dooley with WNIJ News. Republicans in the U.S. House have narrowly passed a more than $1 trillion annual defense bill. The vote's mostly split along party lines. For Central Illinois Democrat Eric Sorensen, he says it came down to amendments cutting civilian defense jobs and banning transgender females from participating in sports at military academies.
5: I am not willing to throw out anyone from the military. And so that's why I voted no.
4: Republican Representative Darren LaHood voted for the spending act. It now goes to the Senate for approval. An Illinois legislative ethics panel voted yesterday to release a report into former Democratic State Representative Harry Benton's alleged misconduct. Mawa Iqbal has more.
6: Benton resigned this month amid unspecified sexual harassment allegations. The legislature's inspector general began investigating him earlier this year, and now a bipartisan ethics committee wants those details made public. Republican representative and committee chair Jeff Kiker says it was the group's, quote, statutory obligation to publish the report, which the panel hopes to do by the end of the month. Democratic reps Ann Stava Murray, Stephanie Kifowit, and Kelly Cassidy are among women lawmakers calling for a better workplace culture. Governor J.B. Pritzker wants House Speaker Emmanuel Chris Welch to be, quote, utterly transparent about the case. I'm Mawa Iqbal.
4: The Rockford Police Department conducted a traffic safety campaign this month, reminding drivers to slow down to save lives. The enforcement effort was conducted by the Rockford Police Department and other state and local enforcement agencies across Illinois to reduce highway fatalities. During the campaign, the Rockford Police Department stopped 106 vehicles and issued 85 speeding citations and impounded three vehicles. The effort was made possible by federal traffic safety funds administered by the Illinois Department of Transportation. Tonight's low 60 degrees, sunshine this weekend, with a high Saturday of 81, the high on Sunday 90.
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8: This is All Things Considered from NPR News. I'm Elsa Chang in Culver City, California.
9: And I'm Debbie Elliott in Washington. The annual White House Correspondents' Dinner is happening again tonight after a gunman attacked the original event in late April. The dinner is a Washington tradition meant to bring the most powerful people in government together with the journalists who scrutinize their work. NPR senior political correspondent Tamara Keith and media correspondent David Folkin Flick. Join me now to discuss Trump's relationship with the press. Hello to both of you.
10: Hello.
11: Hey there.
9: So, Tam, what do we expect from the dinner tonight?
10: You know, there were a lot of journalists who had a lot of concerns about what the president might say at the first dinner when it happened in April. But before Trump could even begin his speech, shots were fired outside of the ballroom and everyone took cover. Later that night, Trump talked about what he had been planning to say.
12: I was all set to really rip it. And I said to my people, this would be the most inappropriate speech ever made if I said, well, so I'll have to save it. I don't know if I could ever be as rough as I was going to be tonight. I think I'm going to be probably very nice. I'll be very boring the next time.
10: I'm not expecting him to be very boring or particularly nice tonight.

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3: I'm Jenna Dooley with WNIJ News. We had a cool off this week, but there is an extreme heat watch in effect from Sunday afternoon through Monday night for Whiteside, Bureau, and Putnam counties, including the cities of Sterling and Princeton. Now, that's again Sunday afternoon through Monday evening with dangerously hot conditions, heat index values of 105 to 110 possible, and little relief will be seen Sunday night with low temperatures of 75 to 80. Illinois Congressman Eric Sorensen is explaining why he voted no on an annual defense spending and policy bill that allocates more than $1 trillion to the nation's Defense Department for service member raises, buying weapons, building barracks, and more. But the bill also creates a partnership between the U.S. and the Israeli Defense Force, including a special agent appointed by the Defense Secretary.
4: I do not believe we should be lumping the United States military and the IDF together.
3: Republican Representative Darren LaHood voted for the spending act. It will now go to the Senate for approval. Pressure is mounting on Democratic Illinois House Speaker Emmanuel Chris Welch over his handling of a sexual harassment scandal. Mawa Iqbal has more.
5: Former Democratic State Rep. Harry Benton resigned this month amid unspecified harassment allegations. And while the Chicago Tribune reported that Welch's office knew about Benton's conduct but didn't do anything, it also raised questions about Welch's personal interactions with a staffer allegedly victimized by Benton. The House Democratic Women's Caucus, in a statement, criticized Welch's office for not doing enough to protect employees. And the group's chair, State Rep. Mary Beth Canty, says she's, quote, troubled by this, and that Welch's conduct, quote, fell short of professionalism. The caucus is, as of now, stopping short of calling for Welch's resignation. I'm Mawa Iqbal.
3: Again, that extreme heat watch is in effect Sunday afternoon through Monday night for Whiteside, Bureau, and Putnam counties in our listening area. Sunshine Saturday, the high 81.
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7: This is All Things Considered from NPR News. I'm Debbie Elliott in Washington.
8: And I'm Elsa Chang in Culver City, California. President Trump's tariffs have caused an array of problems for him. They have raised prices. Polls show voters don't like the tariffs. And they have caused other countries to retaliate. The Supreme Court ruled in February against some of Trump's most sweeping tariffs. And yet, Trump has kept tariffs as a cornerstone of his economic agenda. In fact, after that Supreme Court ruling, he vowed to find a way to revive his tariffs.
9: But other alternatives will now be used to replace the ones that the court incorrectly rejected. We have alternatives. Great alternatives.
8: Well, then last night, Trump announced a new wave of tariffs hitting 59 countries and the European Union. Here to tell us more about all of this are NPR White House correspondent Danielle Kurtzleben and NPR senior business editor Rafael Nahm. Hello to both of you.
10: Hey there.
11: Hey.
8: Hey. Okay, Danielle, I want to start with you. Can you just tell us more about these newest tariffs? Like, what are they replacing exactly?
10: Right. So these new tariffs have two tiers, 10% and 12.5%, and they cover all of the biggest U.S. trading partners, which are responsible for almost all of the imports to the U.S. Now, that said, some major categories of goods are exempted here, like energy and some types of foods.
8: Okay.
10: Now, these new tariffs will replace a temporary global 10% blanket tariff that Trump put into place right after that Supreme Court decision you mentioned. That tariff expired this week. These new tariffs took their place. Now, to impose these new tariffs, the administration is using a law intended to counter other countries' quote, unfair trade practices. In this case, the U.S. is accusing all of its major trading partners of not doing enough to fight the use of forced labor. Now, not everyone buys that rationale. Democratic Representative Richard Neal from Massachusetts said in a statement that Trump is just hunting for legal justifications and that the new tariffs are, quote, too convenient to be taken seriously.

Hello again. Welcome to Jazz Spectrum here at WNIJ 89.5 FM, online at northernpublicradio.org, where you'll hear the music that expresses the feelings, dreams, and hopes of the people. I'm your host, Bobby Broom. Thanks for joining me. From pianist Cyrus Chestnut's Rhythm, Melody, and Harmony recording, here's Bigfoot.